WRFI 89.7 Odessa, 88.1 Ithaca, and WINO 91.9 Watkins Glen. We just got through hearing from Jeff Beck from the classic Blow by Blow album back in 1975. That was a song called Diamond Dust. In front of that, Emerson, Lake & Palmer from their album Trilogy gave us From the Beginning. And we started that set off with kind of a strange number. That was a band called Yola Tango from their album The Sounds of the Sounds of Science, and that was Shrimp Stories. It's 1 or 2 minutes past 8 o'clock, in time for the more electronic and ambient hour of Nightoast. I think what I'm going to play next is probably more electronic than ambient. This is Tangerine Dream. This is going to be side one from the soundtrack for the movie Firestarter, which came out in 1984. And I'm going to start off with a tune called Crystal Voice. This is Nightoast. I almost said Night Sounds on WRFI.

WRFI, community radio from the heart to the Finger Lakes. Just got through hearing side one of the soundtrack for the movie Firestarter by Tangerine Dream. The songs were Escaping Point, Charlie the Kid, Test Lab, The Run, and Crystal Voice. 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Of course, the Finger Lakes Grassroots Festival of Music and Dance continues at the Trumansburg Fairgrounds. And I got to admit, my 36 years being here in Ithaca, I have never been to it. At 5 p.m., Sidewalk Showcase with GIAC Jumpers and Village at Ithaca in the downtown Ithaca Commons. At 6, Trick Shot will be at Hopshire Farm and Brewery in Freeville. Also at 6, the Analog Sons at Two Goats Brewing in Burdett. At 7, Rock 4 Revolution at the Nocturnal Cafe. And also at 7, the Queer Anarchy Collective Drag Show will be taking place at Buffalo Street Books. 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It's 8:26, and right now we're going to take a ride on the Autobahn with Kraftwerk with the title track from their album, Autobahn.

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That was Kraftwerk with the original 22.5-minute version of their classic song Autobahn from the album of the same name. It is about 10 minutes away from 9 o'clock in time for me, Rich Recchia, to step on out and make way for the great Nico for Across the Universe. Not call Across the Universe, Call to the Universe. I'm thinking of the Beatles. Anywho, I'm going to leave you off with songs from an album of a guy who I actually used to play racquetball with in the mid to late 90s. I remember him, but he doesn't remember me, and that's kind of sad. The artist is J. Arif Verner. He released an album in 1996 called A Vision Beyond Light, and I'm going to end my show with a few songs from that, with starting off with the song A Vision Beyond Light. Thanks for tuning in. I appreciate it. I appreciate you. Isn't that wonderful? Good night and good toast. See ya.

Good evening, folks. It is Thursday, 9 p.m. here in downtown Ithaca, New York. A smoky, hot Thursday evening in July. My name is Nico. This is Call to the Universe here on WRFI Community Radio. We'll be playing some cool independent music, self-released, small label, private press, unreleased stuff in celebration of Independence Day, which I had planned on doing a couple weeks ago. And then, as you might hear in my voice, I got a little bit of a bug. So I'm back at it. The smoke is not helping the voice, but I got some beautiful music for you tonight. Thanks so much for being here.

It's called The Universe on WRFI Community Radio. We're doing Independence Day. Pendentissa Day. Meant to be a couple weeks ago, but all music independently released, small label, private press, self-released, sometimes never released until later. We kicked off the show with St. Louis legends Max Groove with Sun Goddess off their 1981 City People record on a tiny label called Matinee. Gerard Harris after that, No Matter Where You Are off his No Strings Attached record. It was a big private press boogie soul funk in the early 80s, late 70s movement. That was on Lomo. And then Mind Games from Roland Haynes Jr. and Phoenix, originally released on the Phoenix label in 1983 and then re-released finally to a wider audience in 2024 by Athens of the North. And then the self-released Band X, classic New England jazz funk. The song was Afterthought off their soul album called The Best of Band X. Right now in the background, multi-instrumentalist Sylvan Terrell. This is Jestic Iskrem off his 2023 Omni Gatherum release on Joms Records. A lot of cool stuff to get to tonight. Celebrating the musician with the vision and the motion to get it out there, to put it out there, record it, and get it out to the world. Thanks for being here. Hope you're all doing well and masking up in this nasty smoke.

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Perhaps it is because I think of you as peaceful, slow, like a flower, yet of unknown climate to me. 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

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When you were such a solitary flower, mysterious, fenced off,

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It's WRFI 89.7 Odessa, 88.1 Ithaca, and WINO 91.9 Watkins Glen. Just heard a nice set, starting off with Minnesota Whole Earth Rainbow Band, Rog Jog, off their 1974, A Piece of Window, on the private self-release label Rainbow, W-R-A-M-E-B-E-A-U. In case you were wondering about the spelling, Morning Sky. I wanted to play Earth Theme Number 1, but got the wrong song queued up, so we ended up hearing Song from the West off their 1976 Sea of Dreams record, self-released. The great, wonderful Roland P. Young after that, multi-instrumentalist with Crystal Motions off his incredible Isophonic Boogie Woogie record, 1980 Flowchart Records. And we just heard The Positive Force featuring Ade Olatunji with the poetry. That was Beautiful Flower off their 1977 Oracy record. In the background there, Jim Friedman, Organdy Music, off his self-released live record on the Jim Friedman Records label. Got another hour of self-released independent music, small label, private press, never released. All that wonderful stuff. So real artistic vision and a will to get it released and recorded and out there to the world. There's a real beauty in that. Thanks for being here.

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This is Call of the Universe with your host, Nico. All independent music tonight. Top of the hour, we heard Denny Zeitlin with his super experimental, The Name of the Terrain, of This Terrain, The Name of This Terrain from 1969, a test record he and a couple friends did. Friends by meaning Mel Graves and George Marsh, to kind of test out some new experimental sounds they were looking to do. So they had never intended it for it to be released. Those vocals, they never wanted anybody to hear. And they shopped it around, and everybody thought it was way too weird. So it kind of disappeared until somebody pulled it out of a Goodwill someday. And they were like, what is this? It was unmarked. I don't remember how they tracked it back to Denny Zeitlin, but eventually, after much give and take, he decided to let it be officially re-released a few years back. And real special one. After that, Misha Panfiloff, Island Bird Improv, off his self-released Frutaria Electronica, and another self-released Craig Kilby with the track Catchy off his 2007 Satori record. Another 40 minutes with you to 11 o'clock.

All right, we are at the end of another call to the universe here on WRFI Community Radio. A little extended set for you. Started off with Warmth, Bay Area soul jazz funk record group. That was Girl Gardening off the Warmth 2 album. Cooper House, kind of a collective, the name of the label too. Brother Ah after that with Nuba off an unreleased record. He recorded a bunch in the late 70s and 80s, and that was later released as originally intended as The Sea. But yeah, he kept on recording albums with nowhere to send them, nowhere to release them. Tom Hoffman, Ten Tet after that with Outermost Voices from his independently released Journey to the Center record, 1978. Cincinnati's own West Fouster after that with Every Day from their independently released In a King's Dream, 1971. Austin? Houston? I don't remember. Dallas? Star-Crossed after that. Getting Going, self-titled soul record from them on the independent Fable label. And we just heard Duval Timothy, Cold is Coming. One of the vinyl-only releases from his 2016 self-released Brown Loop record. Right now in the background, the great Horace Silver with Eddie Harris on sax, Exercising Taste and Judgment from his 1983 Spiritualizing the Senses record on Silvetto Records, his own private label after dealing with a bunch of different labels throughout the years. 1983, if I didn't say it already. I'll be back in a couple of weeks. Sending a lot of love to my Uncle Van and my good buddy Mike in St. Paul, and to anybody else out there, all the listeners. Hope you're all doing well. Peace and love.

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1: From Feature Story News in Washington, I'm Nick Harper. Iran's military has threatened to crush all infrastructure across the Middle East if the US President Donald Trump carries out his warning to strike Iranian bridges and power plants. Canadian wildfire smoke has worsened in the United States, with the air quality index worsening, and Ukraine's President Volodymyr Zelensky is facing domestic unrest following his shake-up of defense ministry.

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1: From Feature Story News in Hong Kong, I'm Laura Westbrook. U.S. President Donald Trump accuses China of interfering in the 2020 election and alleged shocking vulnerabilities in American voting systems. The U.S. military launches more airstrikes on Iran. Tehran hits back, launching fresh attacks on U.S. facilities in the Gulf. Hundreds of wildfires are burning across Canada. Millions of Americans are affected by the toxic air from across the border.

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0: Brothers and sisters and sisterettes, Deacon Jones sends his deepest regrets to the members of the flock who are new around here. There's something about the deacon that I want to make clear. Who's honored and respected?
1: Deacon Jones.
0: Now, who's so unaffected?

0: Who's so handsome and good-looking?
1: Deacon Jones.
0: Who can smell a rooster cooking?
1: Deacon Jones.
0: The good old Deacon. Now, who gets all the chicken breasts and leaves the giblets for the rest?
1: Lordy.

0: Now, who will keep her sister singing?
1: Deacon Jones.
0: Who will also keep her phone a-ringing?
1: Deacon Jones.
0: Yes, yes. And when she's left all alone at night, who is it that will help her see the light?
1: Lordy, Lord, hallelujah, Deacon Jones.
0: Now, who's loved by all the congregation?
1: Deacon Jones.
0: Yes, yes, brother. And who gives them consolation?
1: Deacon Jones.
0: When a sister's feeling blue, who is it that consoles her?

0: country's greatest lover.
1: Deacon Jones.
0: Yes, yes. Who makes all the other cats take cover?
1: Deacon Jones.
0: Mm-hmm. And when your gal is leaving you, now just tell me, who is she going to?
2: Lordy, Lord, hallelujah, Deacon Jones.
0: Now, who takes up all the contribution?
1: Deacon Jones.
0: Yes, yes. And who attends to the distribution?
1: Deacon Jones.
0: And before any of the dough is spent, who is it that takes out his

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1: From Feature Story News in Hong Kong, I'm Laura Westbrook. U.S. President Donald Trump accuses China of interfering in the 2020 election and alleged shocking vulnerabilities in American voting systems. The U.S. military launches more airstrikes on Iran. Tehran hits back, launching fresh attacks on U.S. facilities in the Gulf. Hundreds of wildfires are burning across Canada. Millions of Americans are affected by the toxic air from across the border.

We are trees standing in the water. A gathering of tribes. A destiny and a destination from which a future

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2: Hi, I'm Brian DeShazer, director of the Pacifica Radio Archives, and welcome to From the Vault, the Pacifica Radio Archives weekly program that brings our history out of the vault and onto the radio. Dr. Martin Luther King Jr. had a dream, and it had at least two phases. The first was defined by his well-known leadership in the nonviolent civil rights movement aimed at ending discrimination against African Americans and segregation. The second phase was Dr. King's vision to fight an injustice that had no racial divide, poverty in America. In 1968, the Southern Christian Leadership Conference, led by Dr. King, was planning the Poor People's March on Washington, D.C. as part of the War on Poverty. Dr. Martin Luther King made sure that the Poor People's Campaign did not focus just on poor African Americans, but included poverty-stricken people without deference to race, creed, or color. Mexicans, Puerto Ricans, Asians, Native Americans, and Caucasians, particularly from rural Appalachia, were recruited to join in the campaign. He planned to lobby Congress for an economic bill of rights, which would include affordable housing and a guaranteed annual income for the poor of this country.
3: Every child, every individual in this land ought to have plenty to eat. And as you could imagine yourself sitting at the breakfast table this morning, you have enough to eat. What about your neighbor? What about your little kindreds or those in your community or in your state or in your city? They're hungry. They go to bed without anything to eat, and here you are enjoying the fat of the land and still yet depriving your neighbors. And as I look at this march, the Poor People's Campaign here in Washington, I want to tell you this. Every footstep that these citizens that's going to take, that's the cry of a hungry, hungry child in your neighborhood.
2: Dr. King would not live to see the march, but thanks to the efforts of the Reverend Ralph Abernathy, who took over the leadership role of the SCLC, and others such as Jesse Jackson, Cesar Chavez, and Dolores Huerta, poor people from around the country began their trip to Washington, D.C. by bus, car, mule train, ox cart, and any other way they could manage. For most of the people, it was a great sacrifice, but a necessary burden to carry their message to Washington. Some of this journey was recorded by Pacifica producer Arthur Alexander along the road from Memphis, Tennessee, to our nation's capital.
4: Bob, we're 3 hours out of Washington now, so how do you feel?
5: Well, I feel great. I feel better than I ever felt before. I feel almost like King. He's going up on the mountain. It seems like I'm going up there. I'm going to look over the promised land. I'm going to stay there.
4: How long are you ready to stay for?
5: How long am I ready to stay? I'm not sure. I'll stay there until everything is settled. If it takes a lifetime, I'll be there.
4: What happened to your job in Memphis?
5: I quit my job.
4: Why?
5: In order to come to the Poor People March in Washington. And so I decided, well, if I got that job, I'd get another one. Well,
4: you went down from Memphis to Marks, right?
5: Yes, sir.
4: Right. What do you think about Marks?
5: Well, like they said, Marks, I found that Marks is the poorest little small town in the nation. It is very poor. Some of the houses down there are really not fitting for animals to live in, not less known human beings. And people down there starving. And we have seen several cases of kids suffering from malnutrition, and it just awful. They make you almost sick just to look at the way the situation is down there. And I talked to a lady when I was down to Marks. She was receiving She had been receiving welfare, but she was cut off and she had 8 kids. And she was getting $15 a month. And she had to pay her rent for her home, plus utility bill, and plus she had to buy food and clothing. And after her son came down from Chicago and he fixed up her home and everything, well, they decided to cut her off because they said, well, you got your house fixed up and painted and everything, so you don't need the welfare. We'll get this money to somebody else. And so they cut her off, and so she's back in the same hole she was in before she started.

0: know that this is reality, not a dream. This is life. If you haven't seen the things that I've seen since I've left Memphis, through Salem, through Nashville, through Virginia, through North Carolina, through Charlotte, and all the way up to Washington, you've experienced something I believe was the greatest experience that I've ever experienced in my life. And I'm just 33 years old, young man. But I feel like I'm 80. I've learned so much.
1: It's your time.
0: I learned a lot about my people.

0: senators, we have come tonight to welcome you to the city of Savannah.
1: Yes.
0: We are grateful to have you.
1: Yes.
0: Because we have been traveling this road ourselves.
1: Yes.
0: A long time.
1: Yes.
0: And we want freedom here.
2: One day, at least I hope and I pray this would happen, that I would be free. I mean, when I said free, would I walk down the streets or anywhere else I want to with white girls, white boys, just like they just my friends, you know, that I'm raised up with and like that. Go out with them, eat with them, play. I mean, just this. I mean, in other words, everybody just be one big family. Because once it's one big family, I believe it could be more happiness.
3: You know, I'm going to tell you something. You know, the white people in this country supposedly have the money, and they do have the money.
2: Uh-huh.
3: And they supposedly got the education and the good jobs, and they do have the education and the good jobs, and they do have the breaks, and they do get most of the breaks. And they're miserable also, you know, and you try to find the reason. And it's funny, but very often you'll read or you'll hear of something said, which you don't really know it's... You know, it sounds good. It sounds like a good theory, great philosophy, and you keep it in the back of your mind. And you don't really know it until at some instant it's suddenly proven to you. And this old saying that as long as one man is a slave, I'm not free.
2: I know it's impossible for all white, it's impossible for all Negroes to get all that sickness and hatred out of their mind. But if just the majority could get it out of their mind and would get together, the few, The minor part of each Negro race and the white race, they automatically gonna, you know, just flunk on in with the rest of them. You can't beat them, John, you know. So that would automatically happen. But if they don't, the way this country, the way the issue's going now, it's racial, it can easily in the future turn into a North Vietnam. I mean, I'm not going by no, I believe in it. I mean, even a blind man can see that. You know what I mean? Because they can't. What they gonna do? Take all the Negroes and shoot them up, put them on concentration camp or something? They can't stand UN criticism about that. They wouldn't do that, and they know if they tried to do that, all the countries gonna support the Negroes and give them arms to fight with. So that's just like in North Vietnam. North Vietnam don't have nothing to fight with. If Russia, China wasn't supporting them, the United States been and wiped them out. But they can't. How can they erase them when Russia and get them everything that the United States got to fight with? So, once this here country ever turned into a revolution, it's over with. The United States is gone. I'm going to tell you a true fact, what I compare the United States with. I compare it with Rome. I believe if it ever falls, it's going to fall like Rome.
3: A lot of people do.
2: You know what? Because in Rome's time, it wasn't a country in the world that could overtake it. You know what happened? The people overtaking the government. See, once the people overtake the government, the country don't no longer have no source of power. It's just over with. It's just over with. I would hate for that to happen because a lot of innocent people would get killed, a lot of blood stains all over the street just for nothing. Just because a white face brother said, I don't want to be with a black person. They act as though black people or some got tails or something. I mean, all those human beings. No different, we're just human beings. What do you mean? A human being. So really, if you just take a good thought at this, now it's really just a whole big old silly. It's just silly. Just silly. I believe most about the white people is hurting more their pride than anything. A lot of them is hurting pride, just, that's my opinion. I believe it's hurting a lot of the craft. So if they let a lot of those old comrades, old senators, persuade them not to get these people what they want, they're fools. Because even a blind man can see what's going on here.
4: What bus are you on? Bus number?
5: Number 8.
4: What's your last name?
5: Tuller. My last name is Tuller.
4: T-U-L-L-E-R.
5: T-I-L-L-E-R.
4: Your first name?
5: Johnny Gilwaken.
4: Middle name? You have a middle
5: Nelson.
4: Name?
5: No, we didn't.
4: What's your address?
5: 823 Sims Street.
4: Sims Street. Sims
5: Street.
4: Yes, I am in. Yes. What was that instruction we just got? What city or town?
5: Marks,
4: Mississippi?
5: Mississippi.
4: How old are you?
5: 68.
4: No, yeah, no relatives with you on the march?
5: Not, no.
4: All right, okay. What is your occupation?
5: I'm picking cotton, chopping cotton.
4: Do you have any other special skills? Are you good at working with wood or?
5: No, not no wood.
4: Reach someone in Marks about you, who do we contact?
5: I got a sister-in-law there, 7th, 3rd Street, 726, 3rd Street, Marks. Right.
4: What's her name?
5: Dee Bell.
4: What's first name?
5: Dee.
4: Dee. Yeah. Last name is Bell?
5: Bell.
3: Mr. Tiller, you're 68 years old. Why did you come up here from Marks, Mississippi? It's been a very rough trip. How long are you going to stay?
5: I'm going to stay till we get straight, get it straightened out.
3: Would you tell me why you came up here?
5: I came up here to get more, because they're not paying us nothing down there for work.
3: Well, you're 68 years old now, right? Yes. Do you still work?
5: Yes, I work. I still work.
3: Still work?
5: Yes,
3: and you pick cotton?
5: I pick cotton and chop cotton.
3: How much do you earn?
5: We don't get but $3 a day.
3: How many hours do you work a day?
5: We work 10.
3: What about the housing conditions down there, the medical conditions?
5: House, we ain't got no house. We just got a piece of house. Windows out, everything. Water down there under the house. And so we just staying there, you know, making out.
3: Do you have any special message you'd like to tell to other people who, certainly a lot of people are a lot younger than you are, about coming down here to Washington?
5: Yeah. I have talked to some of them to come down here, but I couldn't get them to come with me down here.
3: You think it's important?
5: Yes, I think it's important to come. I tell you one thing, I was on the welfare. I stayed on it 2 months and they cut me off because I was getting $40 and 20 cents, and they said I didn't need no more. Cutting off from it.
3: Mr. Taylor, let me ask you, what does the word America mean to you?
5: Word America, well, word America means a lot to us. I know that. You know, that's the word I know about America. And that's all I know what to say about it.
6: Yes, it is hard picking cotton every day, especially for someone his age. You know, bending over in a cotton field 10 hours a day just for $3 isn't worth it. Sometimes you have to pick 5 and 6 rolls of cotton to get 100. I don't think it's worth it. All the sun is coming down on you. You have to stop and get meals. But if you stop, you won't be able to get in with the amount of cotton you want in to get the amount of money that you want. It's not worth it.

0: Nervous? Excited?
1: I feel very excited, but I mean, I'm not nervous at all. I really really want to hear up and make a rap. You know, want to see what the excitement is going to be.
0: Where do you come from? You come from Memphis?
1: Yeah, I mean, right now I live in Memphis, but my original home is Fayette County, Tennessee, where Tent City was first built when all the Negroes had to move out to white people's farm and live in tents for their home. So that's where I live. That's where I'm from, Fayette County, Tennessee, really.
0: What do you do now?
1: For me? Well, I was working until the strike, the sanitary strike came up in Memphis, and I quit, started participating in the demonstration and the picket line. So, I mean, every year when it's a demonstration or something come up, I always quit.
2: Once in Washington, D.C., an encampment was constructed on the Washington Mall dubbed Resurrection City. This was used as a base camp for strategy meetings, teach-ins, and speeches.
3: My name's Clifton Hill, and I'm the chairman of the Creek Centralization Committee of Oklahoma. And my membership of my tribal organization rates about 39,961. We are a part of this country. That's the reason we have came to Washington the past 150 years, wanting our grievance heard, and many of our lands and our money has been dissipated by the government. And we have pleaded, we have came, we have spent money that the government, the senators, and the Congress would send present a legislation that would be helpful to our people, but every legislation that they had ever made has been detrimental to our tribe. Under the treaties, the government has broken more than 863 treaties with my people in the United States. And we're not here merely to ask a handout, or we're not here to, what you might say, ask or plead for the aid of our people, but only thing we're asking, justice that would be done to the people in America. The Great Spirit has created all people equally, and as I could see, this don't have to take place. People don't have to march. They don't have to beg, because this is a Mother Earth that produces food and produces animals. And the government has made merchandise of this land, of the livestock which the Creator has put upon this earth. And therefore, people shouldn't go hungry. Every child, every individual in this land ought to have plenty to eat. And as you could imagine yourself sitting at the breakfast table this morning, you have enough to eat. What about your neighbor? What about your little kindred, or those in your community, or in your state, or in your city? They're hungry. They go to bed without anything to eat, and here you are enjoying the fat of the land, and still yet depriving your neighbors, and you're depriving. And as I look at this march, the Poor People's Campaign here in Washington, I want to tell you this. Every footstep that these citizens that's going to take, that's the cry of a hungry child in your neighborhood. That's the hungry child that ever step in the heartbeat that will walk the streets of Washington, the state, the capital in the United States. That will be announcing the hungry. Every citizen of the United States ought to participate and tell the world that we do have hunger in our ghettos, and not only in our ghettos, or on our reservations, not only in our reservations, but throughout our metropolitan areas. I'm here that we might be somewhat help to the world problem, that this world problem is not going to come to an end until we, as a government of the people of the United States, we become to be humble and to hear the voice of the Great Spirit, and beginning to share instead of being greedy. Greedy and selfishness in the eyes of the government has hurt the entire world of the world. Today, that's the reason we're having violence. You are causing the violence. because you are greedy, selfish government. Unless we break, there is enough groceries, there's enough food in the world where people don't have to walk. They don't have to cause violence, but because of you being greedy and selfish, and that you have closed the door on the hungry, today the footsteps of these people that will walk the streets are sounding the cry of our infants, the elders. Today, many of them on welfare. That is a shame. When we have to put people on welfare, I'm going to tell you, man, when this country is so rich and so what you might say, so abundant, and still yet people have to go hungry, I want to tell you, you as American citizens, you are causing this violence. You are the one that's erupting this country because you are the cause of this entire world to get hungry, because you are selfish, greedy. You are closing the door on the hungry. In this war, this political war that's been begun since the World War I and World War II and the war in Vietnam, it's just only a political war. And we're saying that we're fighting for our country. No, we're fighting for the big people because they want to create more money. And the poor people have to go out and fight to make other people rich. And that is the reason we as American people, we're saying that we shouldn't fight just cause to make other people rich. We should fight to keep people from being hungry. We ought to share everything that we have in this country, not to monopolize on the poor people. And that is the voice of the Great Spirit that is speaking to every heart.
4: I'm talking to Richard Romero, who is the liaison at SCLC between the Washington office and the Western groups. Mr. Romero is a Mexican-American who lives in Denver, and he works for the Crusade of Justice. Mr. Romero, what do you expect SCLC to accomplish? And if it doesn't accomplish this purpose, what do you envision for the future?
5: Well, the reason we got together with SCLC is because all the problems encountered by all poor people are basically the same problems. We felt that this was a good time to come to Washington so the Mexican-American could get national recognition. One thing I have discovered in the East Coast is that hardly anyone knows of the problems that are encountered by the Mexican-American in the Southwest. As everyone knows, this is a nonviolence demonstration that we will have in Washington. This will be the last time the Mexican-Americans will come to Washington. We expect to have results from this, and if not, we will just go home and go about our business. We will never come back to Washington again. We are fed up with begging and asking, pleading with the administration to do something about our problems. I think if nothing is done here in Washington, then we will just go home and resort to other methods. Some of our people who will be coming to Washington will be better off here in Washington, getting three meals a day and a place to stay. As far as some of the economic conditions of the Southwest, for example, in Taos County, New Mexico, the average family income is something like $636 a year per annually. Texas is very bad as far as economics go. The farm workers in Texas, the biggest majority of the Mexican Americans are farm workers in Texas, and their pay scale ranges from 60 cents an hour to probably a dollar an hour. The conditions in which the Mexican Americans in Texas live are really deplorable, whereas in the west side of San Antonio, Texas, there are 250,000 Mexican Americans living in the west side of San Antonio with shacks and huts for places to live made out of cardboard and orange crates, and with no running water or no outside toilets. Even they have a trough where they store their water out in their front or backyard. It is like going to another world when you go to Texas and see the conditions in which the Mexican-American live. All parts, the majority of Texas has beautiful big new highways separating the Mexican-American community from the beautiful cities, for example, in San Antonio and El Paso. We don't feel that money is the solution to solving all the problems. Money is an essential thing that we must have. We must have an economic base in this country. But we feel that in order for our people to better themselves, the philosophy of the Crusade for Justice, headed by Rodolfo Corky Gonzalez, is that we have to instill pride in our people. They have to be proud of who they are. They have to know about their culture and their heritage. They have to know about the contributions that their people made to help build this society. For example, the mining industry was started by our people. The cattle industry was started by our people. The agricultural industry was started by our people in the Southwest. And when you speak about American history and you relate to the Plymouth Rock and Jamestown, what you're losing out there is that 50 to 60 years before that, the Spaniards had five colonies set up in the interior of this country in the Southwest. They had an educational system going. They had a form of government system going. So what we are really lacking in the educational system is our history. It is not taught in the schools. Therefore, we feel that our children have nothing to identify with in the educational system, in that you cannot identify with George Washington, Abraham Lincoln, Thomas Jefferson, but you could identify with your own people. I feel that the children now in the schools, in the educational system, feel that to identify with being a Mexican is a failure. And the success symbols that are taught in the educational system are an Anglo figure and the dollar. It doesn't matter if you're a cheat, a hypocrite, or a liar. As long as you have that dollar, you are a successful person in this society. Also, they say about assimilating into this society. They ask us to assimilate into this society and say that, and they tell us that we have to give up the values that we feel that are very important to us, our culture, our language, our food, our music, to become a part of this society. And I feel that if this society is so good, why are 8 million of your own people, Anglos who are hippies, rejecting this society? And I also feel that in order for the Washington March to be successful, it would have to be a nonviolent thing. Now, the white American society keeps asking if there is going to be any violence on this march. All the people that are participating in this march have already pledged themselves to nonviolence. I think this is really one of the hang-ups of white American society. They're always talking violence when the people have already pledged themselves to nonviolence. We are coming here in a peaceful demonstration. We want our demands to be heard, and this is the reason for coming. There will be no violence in Washington as far as I'm concerned.
2: On May 13th, the first Sojourners arrived at Resurrection City. Pacifica producer Ellen Cohn was there to record the events as they unfolded.
6: On Wednesday morning, May 22nd, I went to the Resurrection Lutheran Church in Arlington, Virginia, to have breakfast with a group of teenage boys, aged 17 to 19, who had been staying at the church since Sunday night. As part of the Southern Caravan of the Poor People's Campaign, they had been staying at various places in Northern Virginia while shanties in Resurrection City were being built to house them. Meals for the boys were prepared by members of the congregation and served in a comfortable dining hall with the added nicety of fresh flowers on each table. During the day, they met with their group leader for workshops and nonviolence. They watched television, played checkers, attended to a cleanup detail, went swimming at a local Y, and tried to fill the time until the Wednesday morning march into Resurrection City. On Tuesday night, they went to a dance at a nearby church. Sleeping quarters at Resurrection Lutheran were in the church auditorium, where air mattresses and blankets had been provided. After breakfast, I talked with some of the boys as they waited for transportation to the site where the Southern Caravan would begin its march.
7: My name is Birmingham, Alabama. I'm 18 years of age. I started on Wednesday the 8th on the caravan. It came through Birmingham, and me and a lot of my friends, we was listening to radio the same day we joined, and we were just sitting around the house. So we decided to go to join the caravan, and we found it was very interesting. We had some hard times along the way, sleeping on floors. A lot of times you didn't get, but you had to understand that everybody had their problems. Mm-hmm. And not getting enough rest at night. Because mm-hmm. they had a rally just about every night. Every city we stopped in, we had a rally. And it wasn't over till about 12 o'clock at night. And by the time you got your housing, it was about 12 or 1 o'clock at night. You had to get up about 7 o'clock in the morning, come back to wherever you was last night to get ready to move out the next day.
8: Are you in school? Are you through with school?
7: I'm finished school.
8: What happens after the campaign? What are your plans?
7: Well, I was thinking about working with SCLC.
8: Back home or up in Washington?
7: Back home.
9: My name is Eldridge Lee. I am from Birmingham, Alabama. I'm 18 years of age. Well, some of the experience I had on the trip was really I caught a hard time because I wasn't used to sleeping on the floors and you didn't hardly get enough rest. Say, for instance, we go to bed about 2 o'clock and we have to be up about 8 o'clock getting ready to move on to another town. And it was really difficult for me to get used to going to bed this late and getting up early in the morning.
8: What have the days been like?
9: Well, on the bus, we really didn't have time to do anything because most of the day we just ride. So.
8: How long do you think you're going to be staying in Washington?
9: Well, I'll definitely be to Washington until about the 1st of June because I have to leave the 1st of June.
8: Where are you going then?
9: Oh, I have some private business that I have to sell back in Birmingham.
8: What do you think living out there is going to be like?
9: Well, if living out there would help, say, for instance, my children and my grandchildren, if living out there would bring them up to where they can get a job regardless of their color, I believe I'd rather stay. I'd like to stay out there. You know? Really would.
10: My name is Louis Kim, Charleston, South Carolina. Well, when I first saw the group marching down the street, you know, I thought they was crazy. So I went to the rally that night, and I listened, and I asked questions, and I really wanted to see what it was all about, you know, if it really was necessary. Then when I traveled for 2 days, I said to myself, it's necessary, I'm going to stick with it. That will take the rest of my life.
11: My name is Charles Carter. I'm from Birmingham, Alabama, 18 years old. This reverend at a barber shop, he told me about the march. He asked me, did I want to take part? I told him, yeah. And so when the caravan came to Birmingham, I joined from there.
8: And how long do you expect to stay?
11: Indefinite.
12: My name is Rudolph Jones. I'm from Birmingham, Alabama. I'm 19 years old. I've been with the caravan ever since Wednesday, the 8th of May. I'm a marshal on the caravan. I help the people in loading the buses, trying to keep the people straight on the buses. I find it a very nice job in a way it's a difficult job. But I like it. I like helping the people. And what I think about the caravan is, so far it's been nice. I have to understand that we don't have the sleeping qualities or the things we need, but we have to go along with this. We know this from the beginning, that it wouldn't be easy. So I would like for the peoples and those on the caravan to understand this. We know that we wouldn't find it easy. Most of the time, the peoples realize these things, but they don't try to understand them.
8: As a marshal, how many people are you in charge of?
12: Well, I have about 36 on a bus.
8: Mm-hmm. Is there one marshal to each busload?
12: Oh, well, I'm the bus leader. I have four marshals on there, one assistant, helping out on the bus.

0: Louis Campbell. I'm from Charleston, South Carolina, and I'm 18 years of age. And I'd like to say that I'm glad that I'm joining up on this march. Nobody made me join, and that I'm real happy to be here with all these nice people. I made a lot of new friends.
1: How did you get involved in the campaign? How did you hear about it?
0: My preacher told me, told me all about it, how the situation was. So I decided to go see for myself. And the more I saw, the more I disliked, and the more I wanted to go to Washington.
1: Mm-hmm. How long are you going to be staying in Washington?
0: Until it's over, I guess.
1: Are you through with school?
0: No, ma'am. I have one more year.
1: So that, but you don't have to be back until September, is that right?
0: August the 20th.
1: Is that when the term starts?
0: No, football practice starts.
2: As part of the opening ceremonies, the new president of the Southern Christian Leadership Conference, the Reverend Ralph Abernathy, now dubbed mayor of Resurrection City, delivered the following address.
3: Thank you very kindly, Reverend Bevel, and to my brothers and sisters. As the mayor of this city, Resurrection City, I want to extend a very warm and hearty welcome to each of you from the South. We had a town meeting the other night, and I was elected the mayor of the city. You have come in. I want to know, are there any objections? Is it all right for me to be the mayor? Now, there are one or two things I want to do today in this welcome. Number one, I want to thank the people from Virginia who have kept, who have housed, and who have fed my people from the South. Black, white, brown, and yellow. Poor people. For the last several days, and who have brought them today into our city. Now, I can talk to you because we speak the same language.
4: All right, now.
3: And we come up out of the same trials and tribulations. You are from Mississippi. And I launched this march over in Mississippi. You remember that we had March, Eastland, and Stennis. And for the first time in history, I led Eastland and I led Stennis.
4: Yes.
3: These were two old mules that were named Eastland and Stennis down in Mississippi. You are from Alabama, and I am from Alabama. And we know about the problem. You and I know about the problem of Alabama. You are from Georgia, and you and I know about Georgia. You are from North Carolina and South Carolina, and we know about these things. And you are from Virginia. And we know that even though people live in Virginia, the state of aristocracy,
5: we're sick and tired of living on $38.
4: Yeah.
5: As public welfare.
4: Yeah.
5: Down in Mississippi. We're sick and tired of living on $65. Down in Alabama.
4: Yeah.
5: While so many of the welfare white people in this country go to Europe once and twice a month, while they go over there four and five times a year, take a vacation down in the Bahamas, and then move on down to Puerto Rico,

0: and yet we don't have the necessities of life. We have come to Washington for jobs, and we have decided that we are going to stay here until we get those jobs. Now, you know I'm a record man, and you know they've tried to make me over again. But I just have to be what I am. And I just have to tell it just like it is. Now, we had a hard time getting up here. We struggled to get buses to get up here, but we're not going to have a hard time getting back. We're going to stay here until the Congress sends us back. It's all right with us. As Ms. Brooks from Mississippi said, it's all right. We can stay here until we die. We're not in any hurry. And even when we die, they can bury us here on this land. Now, you have come in today, and we're expecting another big group tomorrow. We went over on Capitol Hill yesterday, and I may as well get ready for larger numbers every day. But we will be back. Now, this little land here is not enough. You're standing on King Martin Luther King Plaza right now. You marched in on Abernathy Boulevard. And we have all of these streets that are named around here. Well, we want to make it clear that this is not enough land. And we don't need any permit from anybody. We have our permit already. We asked the Indians about it, and they told us that we could use the land. And this land belongs to my father. And there's plenty of land. And we're going to stretch out all the way up to the Washington Monument if it becomes necessary. And we want to welcome you to this city. This will be your home. Keep your shanty clean. And because it will be your home, and we don't know how long you're going to stay here. Let us remember that we're going to remain nonviolent. But we are going to press aggressively and militantly toward our goal, which is jobs and to put an end to poverty and underemployment in this country. Now, we don't have to fight among ourselves. We're going to fight the common enemy, which is not here in the camp, but he's over there only here in the Congress of the United States. So let us stick together and let us stand together. Mexican Americans will soon be in here. American Indians will soon be here. The Puerto Ricans will soon be here. Many of the poor whites are already here. And let us join arms in arms together, because the same forces that have kept the black man down all these years have kept the poor white, the American Indians, the Puerto Ricans, and the Mexican Americans down also. And we have decided that we are not going to let them ride our backs any longer, because we're going to stand up erect with our shoulders back and our heads high. May God bless you, my southern brothers. And don't worry, Lyndon Johnson saw you coming this morning. His aides informed him that Easton promised to keep us satisfied in the South, but we are not satisfied. So I can hear him saying, they're coming from the East, they're coming from the West, they're coming from the North, and they're coming from the South. And they're coming in numbers that no man can number. So let us stand together and remember we've got to plague Congress with plague after plague. But may we stand forever firm until we can stop singing, "We shall overcome," and start singing that we have overcome.
1: Maybe the most powerful moment of the campaign was when the Reverend Jesse Jackson led the citizens of the virtual city in his call and response anthem, "I Am Somebody."
2: Some of y'all just got here. been black down in Greenville about 65 years. Never did have a chance to use her black power. She's been politically disenfranchised, been economically cut off from a decent salary all of her life. She was always able to call back upon the inner resources of her soul and get strength that always confounded. And everybody here who has lived through the adversities of Southern life got soul power. And when things get a little rough here, you might have to close your physical eyes because it might get a little dusty around here. But if you can close your eyes and get on your knees and let your mind's eye search your soul, that might be a power down there that can help you sustain yourself. When we go and confront Congress, we don't have military power, but we got soul power.
3: Yeah.
2: We start talking about how we survive. We've never had economic power, but we got soul power.
4: All right, well, come.
2: We've just been voting in Alabama 2 years, the political power, but we've always had soul power.
3: Yeah.
2: And the odds tell us that we can't make it through now, but our soul power is not going to let us give up. Can I get a witness?
3: Yeah. Yeah.
2: Soul power. Now, we go through a little exercise here every day in our city. What all of you to get accustomed to. The first step in nonviolence is self-purification. We will not ask Congress to do anything for us that we will not do by ourselves. We aren't going to ask Congress to stop hating until we free ourselves of hate. We're not going to ask Congress to stop being racist until we ourselves stop being racist.
4: Yeah.
2: In other words, we're going to show them by example how a man ought to be. The word will become flesh and we'll stop talking love and start living.
4: Yeah.
2: Stop talking brotherhood and be a brother.
4: Yeah.
2: Stop talking friendship and be a friend.
4: Yeah.
2: In other words, this is going to be a new city.
4: Yeah.
2: Abraham said a few years ago when he left, he didn't have no roadmap, you know. He was just like us.
4: Yeah.
2: And went toward a city whose foundations were not laid by slaves.
4: Yeah.
2: But a foundation that was laid by the Lord. And the ruler and maker was God. That's what's going to rule this city. Now, Lyndon Johnson ain't going to make no basic decisions in the resurrection city.
3: No.
2: All that we're saying is that the dreamer may be dead, but the dream is still alive.
4: Yeah.
2: And anybody who's here today ought to be living in the resurrection and in the wake of Dr. King's life. That's what we're here about now. That's what we're all about here. This is a resurrection city. A new life city. We're going through a chant now that I want you to forget. Every morning when we have our worship service, we want you to think about this. I am somebody. God's child. I may not have a job. But
5: I am somebody.
2: I may be black. But I am somebody.
5: Somebody.
2: I may not have an education. But
5: I am somebody.
2: You may not respect me.
5: But
2: I am somebody.
5: Somebody.
2: I may be a Puerto Rican. But
5: I am somebody.
2: I may be an Indian. And my land was stolen. But
5: I am somebody.
2: Maybe a Spanish American. But
5: I am somebody.
2: God.
5: God
2: is my father.
5: Every man
2: is my brother.
5: I cannot allow hatred. Malice.
2: Racism.
5: Militarism.
2: None of the things.
5: Separate men from God.
2: Keep me from knowing.
5: Every man is my brother.
2: That's what we live by in Resurrection City. When you meet people in the morning, all the women are high sisters. All the men are high brothers. You're defined here by the content of your character and not by your background and the color of your skin. I want to say this to the brothers and the sisters that are here at the camp. Here's a situation I want to make very clear to you. We're not going to compromise on. No, we're going to tolerate. And no one group of guys or their personal habits should be more important than the purpose for which we've come here. We're not going to tolerate any drinking of any liquor in the Resurrection City.
4: Amen.
2: Just want to make that very, very clear. We're not going to tolerate too much cursing around our ladies in Resurrection City. Any abuse in Resurrection City from each other. This is the city of hope. Now, you might come here hating, but y'all leave here loving. You might come here confused, but y'all leave with direction. I just want y'all to get the rules straight because we're not going to go much faster than it came up. The next thing is that when we go over to Capitol Hill, we're going over that nonviolent. And we're not going to compromise. Most of you don't believe in the philosophy that Dr. King really made sense out of, but I still believe it. And we're going to develop programs every day just to prove that you got two methods of solving problems in the world. White folks tried to solve problems by enslaving black people. They tried to solve the problem through violence by exterminating the Indians. They tried to destroy the personality of the Spanish Americans. They got us starving. Dr. King has another way of solving problems quite different from Johnson. Dr. King is my leader, not Johnson. I'm going to use his philosophy. Say amen.
6: Amen.
1: The middle of June of 1968 saw the population of Resurrection City peak at 50,000 people, but after heavy rains, dampened spirits, confused agendas, and the assassination of presidential candidate Robert Kennedy, Resurrection City was closed on June 24, 1968. Although the campaign is viewed as a failure, the experience of those who took the journey and their testimony recorded and presented here is critical to the dialogue of race and poverty in America. That's it for this week's program. 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
8: Hey, I'm Jared Eby, the host of Yonder Radio. Each week, we bring rural conversations with national reach to listeners across the country, and Madeline DeFigueredo never disappoints. She's now reporting on the efforts to improve maternal health care in the Lone Star State. And we travel to East Kentucky, where photographer Malcolm Wilson is an uninfluencer, uninfluencing you from the stereotypes, this time with some old school Hollywood glamour shots. More on that. And Carlos Valdez from a very little town in Colorado caught a touchdown pass after losing both of his legs. We update on that story and LGBTQ plus affirming churches there on Yonder Radio with Whitney Kimball Coe. It's happening in the South and on Yonder Radio. And we visit an entirely different church, one that is now a community center in Colorado's San Luis Valley. Oh, and our featured musician is incredible, Sarah Burton, a touring artist whose one true home is the road. 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
9: Mostly sunny skies today, but continued smoky conditions with high temperatures around 84. Smoke will linger overnight with mostly clear skies and lows around 63 degrees. The smoke should finally clear on Saturday, with showers possible in the morning, then showers and thunderstorms likely in the afternoon. Saturday highs will be around 87. This is WRFI.
8: Yonder Radio, rural conversations with national reach, and here we are together. Coming up, maternal health care. Madeline DeFigueredo bringing the stats from Texas. She brings up some things that are happening to change what's happening in the Lone Star State. Also, going to hear from an inspiring young man who, well, he shouldn't be alive, but he is, and now he's thriving. And the uninfluencers. We're bringing people in to uninfluence you about Appalachia with the Appalachian Beautiful Project. That's all on the way, along with trivia. But first, hailing from the Daily Yonder newsroom, it's the Daily Yonder news editor, Jan Patulski. What's happening in rural headlines?
6: Hi, Jared. We're kicking off today with Ag Daily. They bring us a story about a new study that looks at the mortality gap between urban and rural populations. Now, back in the 1990s, that gap was about 9%. As of 2019, it grew to 43%. The scientists were able to connect it to chronic stress, nicotine use, obesity, and diet. However, they also said that what really causes all those issues is really access to crucial infrastructure such as healthcare, healthy food options, gyms, other amenities of that kind.
8: Okay, from Grist, Pentagon says that wind projects are dangerous.
6: Yes, so for almost a year, according to the story from Grist, Pentagon has been shutting down or halting development of new wind power projects onshore. In total, 155 new wind projects in 24 states have been stopped, and they cite drone concerns. Now, according to the industry, of course, this is just a new tactic coming from the administration that's famously hostile to wind energy generation. According to the developers, almost $2 billion in new costs due to those work stoppages. Separately, Trump administration has been also attacking offshore wind production. After a lengthy lawsuit, the administration decided to simply buy their way out of the problem and paid $2.6 billion to stop the development altogether, essentially eliminating 11 gigawatts of offshore wind projects.
8: Well, that blows. Wind energy off course. And from National Public Radio, this seems good. Affordable housing.
6: A big bipartisan legislation called the 21st Century Road to Housing Act passed with veto-proof majority, which meant that the only action left for President Trump, who decided not to sign the act, was to simply sit on it. And after about 10 days, the bill automatically became the law without his signature. Now, the bill is aiming to make home ownership more affordable, primarily by encouraging more home building across the country. It carries more than 40 provisions to make that happen. One that I would like to highlight for us is the one that says that for a manufactured home, the law removes a requirement that they need a permanent chassis, which is a steel frame, making those homes movable. According to the experts, that could lower the cost of such home between $5,000 to $10,000. And I'll just add that if you'd like to see the fuller list of the provisions included in the bill, go ahead to NPR and check out their full story.
8: A fledgling radio outfit. We can only hope them the best. Thank you, Jan Patulski.
6: Thank you, Jared.
8: That was Jan Patulski, news editor for the Daily Yonder. And now a story from Daily Yonder reporter Madeline DeFigurato about maternal health deserts in Texas and a multi-million-dollar investment that is working to fix the problem. Well, Madeline DeFigurato, you've written an article for DailyYonder.com, a multi-million-dollar investment in Texas's maternal health care. Maternal mortality has seen an increase. Is there a sign of improvement in Texas?
10: I think there is a sign of investment, and I think the story is one that shows that there are organizations and foundations that are investing in the hard work that providers and community organizers on the ground in rural communities are putting into motion to combat the somewhat staggering maternal mortality rate in Texas.
8: What are the statistics that have caused alarm in Texas?
10: So the March of Dimes is a nonprofit organization that is committed to improving health of mothers and babies, and they put out a report every year that gives an overview of state by state where does infant mortality, preterm birth rates, and maternal mortality rates stand. In 2025, the maternal mortality rate in Texas was 29.3 deaths per 100,000 births. And then compare it to a state like Minnesota that has a rate of 14.1 deaths. I mean, it's double what other states in the country are facing. And that's in and of itself alarming. And then additionally, the Texas Maternal Mortality and Morbidity Review Committee has found that 90% of those deaths are preventable, which also begs questions of what more can we be doing as a society to advance healthcare.
8: they must know if they can see that 90% are preventable. They must know why. Why is this happening?
10: Yeah, there's a series of reasons. Some of that is just generally access. Some of it's, you know, the affordability piece. One thing that the St. David's Foundation, which is providing this $4.6 million investment in Central Texas, is doing is trying to prioritize culturally responsive healthcare. How can we meet communities where they are and invest in programs that are not so top down, but rather grassroots in the way they are structured?
8: Yeah, so St. David's Foundation, they invested $4.6 million into community-based organizations to expand culturally responsive care and improve outcomes for underserved women, especially women of color. What are some of the programs that this will support?
10: Yeah, there's a series of programs. So one thing that I think it's important to note is that this is a geographically specific funding model. So we're talking about Central Texas, areas that are adjacent to the Austin and San Antonio metro areas. And while there is this conception that because these communities, you know, in theory are close to Austin or are close to San Antonio, there are major gaps in access. A neighboring county to Austin is Bastrop County. 70% of that population lives in census-designated rural areas. It's a maternity care low-access area. On average, women travel 30.5 miles for healthcare. And then also the preterm birth rate is about 10%. So we're talking about areas that really have low access. And one of the programs that this money is being invested in is the Bastrop Birthing Center. It's run by Ellie Tisdale, a midwife who has founded this birthing center to basically fill that gap. She said that she's heard of so many women that have had to give birth on the side of the street while they're trying to drive in to Austin, and instead wanted to create a space where there was access to delivery services in Bastrop.
8: What were you able to surmise that they hope to do? Because this seems like it's a vast problem, and this is, I mean, probably comparatively to the what is necessary, a relatively small amount of money. What do they hope to do?
10: Yeah, I think number one is just localize resources. So make sure that people are aware of resources that exist, strengthen and enhance those resources, whether it be through providers, whether it be through facilities. So having that money to be able to say, hey, we're going to really invest in your county in particular. We're not going to push you to access care elsewhere. We're instead going to make this a place-based service. Number two is also creating culturally responsive care models. For example, there is a program at the commuter care clinics in Kyle, Texas, which are in between San Antonio and Austin, and they are starting a program called Project Motherhood. And what they're doing is creating specific educational opportunities for them to come in together as a group. So first of all, it's an opportunity to build community. So you're with other mothers who are in different stages of pregnancy, but you're getting access to care, you're getting access to information. You're building community that is not just there for you in the preterm, but also in the postpartum experience. These programs follow women through preterm delivery and postpartum. You're also making sure that there's people in the community who are using your first language. And that first language is not just spoken casually, but also in a medical and professional sense as well. And being able to kind of bridge those gaps, I think, helps take steps forward to creating wraparound services that create healthier outcomes for mothers, babies, and families. And also having a program that says, hey, we're going to provide transportation to get you here and make sure that this is a space that's prioritized for you and that we're not just saying you're on your own, but we're really going to help you and facilitate space and resources and access in a way that I think so many folks that are in rural areas don't get that opportunity.
8: Thank you so much for covering this, because this is good news. And as you said, this is a step in the right direction.
10: Thank you, Jared. It's great to be here.
8: That was Madeline de Figueiredo reporting for the Daily Yonder. Sarah Burton is our featured musician this week. Sarah is from Toronto, but moved to rural Texas, where she makes music when she's not on the road in her trusty van. Okay, well, we're talking to Sarah Burton right now and her cat, Buddy, right?
11: Buddy.
8: Okay, Buddy, yeah. You're doing great. And literally a driving force in music. And I say literally because your van. You had always had a van, it seems like. In a lot of stories I've read about you, there's a van.
11: It's true. There's always been a van. I consider the van to be my most important tool, like above a guitar and everything like that. Because I could still put on a show, just me and my voice, you know, like somehow.
8: Yeah.
11: But I can't get to that show without the van.
8: Well, I was listening to Smiling for the Camera. You're in the gray. I'm in the gray. And this is from a few years ago. I said it's a Robin vibe. You know, the Swedish singer and producer who is really forced to. Do you dig that?
11: I love Robin. There's a few of her songs which are totally anthems for me.
8: Okay, so I'm not too off base.
11: Not at all.
8: And it's somebody you respect.
11: Oh, yeah. I'm having coffee.
8: Does that bug you when somebody's like, oh, you remind me of?
11: No, not at all. When I was first started, you know, playing music and open mics and stuff like that, I remember I was traveling in Europe, freshly graduated, and I had like a little ukulele with me and I was singing in hostels. And I remember these people from other countries would be like, you're just like Celine Dion. You're just like Shania Twain. They would just name any Canadian artist.
8: Yeah.
11: And they were all so much better than me. And so I couldn't possibly be offended, even though I was like, oh, it's really not quite the comparison, but it was a nice compliment. And then when I went on my first tour in 2006, I had my first review. And in the review, the guy compared me to Jenny Lewis. That was a really apt comparison, and she's been a big influence. When people make these comparisons, everyone is so nuanced in style. And so when people make these references, it gives you something to cross-reference to help put a name to the nuance that makes you different.

0: term Lingua Texas keeps popping up in musical conversations. What is happening in South Texas next to the Mexican border that has Terlingua a thing?
1: I mean, for me, I discovered Terlingua for myself. It's fun. We all say I discovered Terlingua. None of us discovered it, but yeah. I was first there maybe 12 years ago, and it really piqued my interest. One of the first shows I played was in Terlingua. I fell in love with this place. I'd never been to the desert. I'd never met people so relaxed. I didn't realize how much anxiety I had until I felt it like lift off of my shoulders. So I kept coming back and eventually decided to move there.
0: Your music. Scopes Magazine says that you create a world of your own. Tell us about that world.
1: This is a funny question for me because I don't know that I have my own world. Although as a child, I daydreamed a lot and people would always say that I was in my own world. I think musically, the world that I am trying to paint, I think it's less me trying to describe a world so much as me asking questions about the world that we do live in.
0: Yeah. I do get a playfulness in the music.
1: Oh, yeah, definitely. I mean, I think that humor is one of the most important things in life. Humor, gratitude, the two things that, at least for me, like keep me sane. So any time that I can sort of poke fun at something, whether it's myself or a situation, then that's good. And I've always liked music that can make me laugh.
0: You are a serious musician who's not taking yourself seriously.
1: Oh, definitely. It's fine for people to take themselves seriously, but I run best with people who also don't take themselves too seriously. A friend of mine, we were deep in conversation about music and the industry, and he said, "Would you die for your music?" And I was like, "No, like I love music, but there's so much more. There is no music without everything else."
0: Well, of your songs, what's the closest one you'd get into hand-to-hand combat for?
1: Probably Love Is in the Air.

0: That song sounds like it's gonna be a sweet love song, but it's not.
1: Mère, is that how you say it? Did I get it right?
0: Mère.
1: Mère. Oh, that's great. So yeah. French. That's so awesome. What can the world expect from Mère?
0: M-E-R. It's a bilingual French-Canadian, French and English duo that I have with my best friend from back home, Cindy Douard. I've been working on a song for Mère called C'est Dommage. That's a little C'est Dommage, mais c'est pas grave, ce n'est pas un match, mais ça va. Something like that. But yeah, no, I have a whole album's worth of new French music.
1: I get the feeling that you will never not be the young woman with the ukulele at the hostel. Like that person is always there.
0: Yeah, that's true. And I should set the record straight. I said ukulele out of convenience. It was actually a gitalele, which was like a little six-string ukulele. It was small enough to strap to my backpack.
1: I'm glad you cleared that up. The gitalele's not getting a lot of credit, so thank you.
0: You got to give that gitalele its dues. It's dues.
1: At Sarah Burton Show, B-U-R-T-O-N, on Instagram. Mm-hmm. Thank you so much for your time and your cat.
0: Thank you for having me.
1: That was Sarah Burton out of rural Texas. Stay tuned for another one of Sarah's songs, and it is so good. We're going to bring on another one of her projects with her buddy Cindy Dwar. That song on the way. But first, our initial clue to the answer to this week's trivia. A celebrity whose lifetime achievements include both military medals and an Oscar for Best Lead Actor. So leaning towards total package here, who is this? We'll have more clues along the way. And Appalachian Beautiful, bringing in the uninfluencers to unwash the brain of what you think about Appalachia coming up on Yonder Radio.
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1: Now, this is Yonder Radio. I am Jared Ewe, bringing rural conversations with national reach. And if you were sitting next to me, I would hand you a beer. Now, if you're driving, that wouldn't happen. But that's what we do here as far as casual goes, bringing conversations like our next one from Kentucky, where photographer Malcolm Wilson has been making photographs of people of Appalachia for decades. His current project, called Appalachian Beautiful, aims to combat stereotypes of Appalachian women by photographing them in a style reminiscent of the old Hollywood glamour shots from George Harrell. He's joined by Jessica Lee Hall, one of the subjects in the photographs. Malcolm, you're a photographer in Appalachia. How long have you been doing this?
3: I've been doing this for nearly 50 years. The roots of everything I do have been in Appalachia since the very beginning. My artist statement's pretty simple. My work is of the people, by the people, and for the people. It's not for pundits, scholars, or critics. It is for my neighbors, their neighbors, the neighbors in the next county, and the next county, and the next county that comprise Central Appalachia. I work to make them proud to be Appalachians. And that's what the work's about, and always has been. That's been my driving force since I was 6 years old. When I was about 8 years old, for some reason, I started packing a camera around. I didn't use it. Mom and Dad couldn't afford film, but I still packed it around and pretended.
1: And something that you said that I love is you've become an uninfluencer because you saw these stereotypes of Appalachians. And go ahead, tell me what this is.
3: Everybody thinks they can run to Appalachia, come up, drive up some hollow and interview somebody. They find the worst of the worst. I could find these same people in L.A. or New York or anywhere. But for some reason, we still allow, and the country still believes it's okay to pick on us. It's okay to make fun of us. I was uninfluenced by these so-called influencers. So that's when I devised this project, Appalachian Beautiful, as a very, it's different than the work I normally do. It's way different. But it is a very unique way to change how we feel and how outsiders feel about Appalachia. I lived in Cincinnati for nearly 18 years. I went up there to go to college and ended up staying. And if I had not found my people, displaced Appalachians, I would not have survived in that city. I would not have made it. But while I was up there, I went to an art exhibit at the Cincinnati Art Museum of George Harrell. He became the most prominent starlet photographer from the late 20s all the way through the 1950s. And that had stuck in the back of my mind. These things stick in the back of my mind. And I said, one day I'm going to use this, or I'm going to think it, you know. And me and an intern that I had at the time, her name is Delaytis Haywood, and we had a long, probably 3 or 4 hour discussion about how we could change the stereotypes of Appalachia if imagining that these women of Appalachia, like Jessica here, went back in time and were photographed by George Harrell as Appalachian starlets.
1: This all culminates in the person sitting next to you. Jessica, I don't know if you know this, but Malcolm sent the photo he took of you, which is part of this exhibit. And it is incredible. Jessica, you're looking up like a dreamer, but not a hapless one. You're looking up and you're kind of challenging it. Like, dream, you're up there and I'm going to get you. Like, it doesn't stand a chance. Incredible photo. Tell me about this experience and being part of this exhibit with Malcolm.
4: It was really great. I know Malcolm personally from before. You know, he comes and does a lot of involvement with the community center. He had gave me a camera to start taking photography myself. And so it was really nice working with him. It means a lot to me, too.
1: Well, your story means a lot to me, and I'm sure anyone who hears it. I was looking up information. I'm like, okay, who is this person? And I get into this podcast. You're talking to a local reverend, and you say in there, my past is my greatest asset. Could you explain that a little bit?
4: Life has not always came easy. I had a lot of hardships. This area was swept up. I don't know if you've heard of the Oxycontin epidemic. It killed many of my generation, and the ones that, you know, didn't die, most are still lost. Very few made it out of it. And I was one of the ones that got swept up in all of it. And I made it out. I have 7 years sober. That has become my greatest asset because I have a view and a compassion on life that a lot of people don't have.
1: And I thought this was so interesting because you say your past is your greatest asset, and this whole exhibit is a nod to the past. Tell me about sitting there, Jessica, and you're well lit, you have makeup on, you're wearing this gorgeous dress and accessories. How did that feel?
4: I felt very beautiful. You know, I really enjoyed all of it. You know, and Malcolm's a good coach because I've never really done a lot of photography or been photoed, so he coached me through all of it, and then when I finally seen the final piece, I was blown away. He's a wonderful photographer.
1: Malcolm, you've done a lot of pictures for this project with 62 women, I think, and more to come. But with Jessica, is this what you wanted? Is this what you'd always hoped for with the final result?
3: Yes, it is, but I've asked her to come back to do it again because I think she's pretty special and her story is pretty special. I've met some amazing, amazing women during this thing. So I've heard stories. There have been tears shed in my studio. There's been laughter. There's been heartache. Jessica's story needs to be heard by everyone, especially in Appalachia, because we're still fighting this problem. We're still fighting. We're fighting so many things in these mountains. We're fighting for jobs. We're fighting for our environment, the opioid epidemic. We're fighting people leaving. Letcher County, the county I live in now, has the lowest population it's had in over 100 years because of people leaving here.
1: we could see with your photography what you see through your lens. What do you want people to see through their lenses in Appalachia?
3: I want them to see that this is the most beautiful place on earth. And I've traveled around the world, never come across a place so beautiful and so wonderful as Appalachia. We're beautiful, and we're a caring people. We care so much about our culture, our history, our music, our landscape, our mountains, and each other. That's what makes it special. That's what makes Appalachia a very special place in my heart.
1: Your work is incredible and indefatigable as you expand Appalachia Beautiful, and we look forward to more.
3: Thank you so very much, Jared. It was so wonderful to talk to you and have this opportunity.
1: Well, Jessica, thank you so much for your time as well.
4: Thank you for having me.
1: Malcolm Wilson and Jessica Lee Hall, thank you so much for joining us from Eastern Kentucky. You can see Malcolm's work on his website, humansofcentralappalachia.org. And stay tuned for where the Appalachian Beautiful Show pops up next. And now, the debut single from Sarah Burton and her project, Mer. This is Let's Fight, but fight in a passionate way. And this is a fantastic song.

0: That was Sarah Burton in Mer with Let's Fight, a French-infused song that's less about fighting and more about other things. Okay, now we're returning to a story I've been covering for several years now. This young man, Carlos Valdez, at the age of 9, he lost his legs in a horrific boating accident. He was not supposed to live, but he has. He has thrived. He played football, and now he's off to college, and he has a whole new venture. You can learn more about it, whynotme22.com. Let's follow up with this, I was going to say kid, but now college student, and his incredible story. Friday Night Lights, a football game in rural Colorado between Briggsdale and Otis. Just another game on a windy night when this happened. A touchdown catch like none other by Briggsdale's Carlos Valdez. He was a sophomore then, but when he was 9, he lost both of his legs in a horrific boating accident.
1: And I was in the hospital for 5 months. The first 3 months, I was in a coma. And they kept telling my mom, the doctors, he's not going to make it. He's not going to live. Just unplug it. I have over 27 scars. I went through 27 surgeries. Now I'm doing this. No one could ever expect.
0: And now, 2 years later, he's graduated high school. He's on his way to Colorado State University. And he's found his passion, going on stage and inspiring others.
2: Let them create you, because the very thing that makes you different today might be the exact thing that makes you successful tomorrow. So when life hits you, and trust me, life will hit you, don't stop. Keep going. My name is Carlos Valdez. Thank you so much, Ian Middle School.
0: Well, we can just bask in that applause for a little bit, Carlos. I'm glad we get to catch up again. I first met you, I guess, 2.5 years ago after the touchdown catch, and now you got to tell me how the speaking is going.
3: Honestly, I think it's going, like, incredible.

0: of lesbians and gays. And we actually have a little chapter right here in our town in rural Tennessee. Some folks wanted to be loud and proud and like, let's put this in the newspaper. And other people with a very real sense of fear for their physical and social emotional safety wanted to fly under the radar. In fact, a gay member of our church specifically said, I hope you're not going to start putting a pride flag outside of the church.
1: I mean, based on some of the data you shared earlier, I can imagine what some of those worries might be. But what specifically, what kind of safety and risk are we thinking about?
0: Yeah, so this is it's an intersecting concern. We might see, you know, social and emotional safety. This could, you know, affect whether or not members of your family want to speak to you. It could impact your livelihood. I know a small business owner nearby who immediately lost clients when he came out. We also think about physical safety. Anti-LGBT violence has worked in the United States as a sort of terrorism. Mm. There are nightmare stories in our cultural imagination that make people wonder all the time if they're going to be the next Matthew Shepard or Dime Doe. Mm. Folks are nervous. They have different levels of comfort and courage when this kind of opposition shows up.
1: Yeah, so what does this mean for churches and how they respond?
0: The most important thing is that there's really not a one-size-fits-all plan for safety in witness and gathering. But one of the places where I've seen this done really beautifully is through the work of Pastor Amy Vaughn in Catawba, North Carolina. She's a deacon in the United Methodist Church and leads the Lakeshore Collective. Now, not only are the gatherings not your typical worship service, but Pastor Amy is convening people in both hyper-public spaces, like a local bar or coffee shops, and very private ones, like a moderated Zoom room or someone's home. This conversation about safety brings to light the wisdom of diverse gathering spaces. In a really public space where there's lots of people all gathering for food and drink, a small, diverse group of people who are there to study the Bible or have a prayer and discussion group that's LGBT affirming can just sort of blend into the hubbub. And not to mention, this environment might be more approachable for those who've experienced religious harm in traditional worship spaces. But then there are these additional offerings to have a way for people to gather digitally in community, but from the safety of their own home, or have a more screened invitation process for meeting in someone else's home. You have to know somebody to ask for the address. And this can give a layer of security and privacy that helps people connect to community when they need that greater protection.
1: I mean, what you're describing here just really reveals to me that safety questions are really tricky and nuanced and require a level of creative ministry. It's not just as simple as deciding whether to put up a flag outside your church or not.
0: Yes, and there's other good tools for safety that might not seem on the surface LGBTQ affirming specific. There's a long tradition of really great de-escalation practice that is formally taught in nonviolent peace movements. And this is something also that these churches are picking up on. I spoke with congregations who are doing incredibly beautiful and important work on how to de-escalate conflict, have difficult conversations. These are also safety measures. It's just one of these areas of community and church work that has to be contextual, non-judgmental, pastoral. When I was in seminary, we would always pit prophetic witness, that sense of the church's voice for social change, and pastoral concern for members of a community against one another. But in rural communities, they're developing advocacy for a faith gathering and hostile culture. These things have to walk hand in hand. Visibility and vocal presence can only unfold, ebb and flow at the speed of trust and with the voices of the LGBTQ church leaders leading that pace.
1: Today's conversation is part of a rural faith series that looks at research and stories from LGBTQ plus affirming churches in the rural South. This research and these stories are collected by the Reverend Claire Brown, an Episcopal priest in rural Tennessee. We hope you'll tune in for our next segment of this series, in which we'll talk about what it's like to get kicked out of the Jesus Parade.
2: That was Whitney Kimball Coe and Reverend Claire Brown with a series from the Rural Faith Initiative about LGBTQ plus affirming churches. And now this story, there's that movie, We Bought a Zoo. Well, people do things like that. They extend themselves for the community and beyond, like Madeline Allborn, who bought a church. The most expensive thing she'd ever owned was her 2002 Toyota 4Runner with

0: 340,000 miles on it. Now, Allborn is the founder of The Church Project, a community arts center in Monta Vista, Colorado, housed in an old Baptist church. She's turned the old church into an art center, dance studio, puppet theater, and performance space, hosting events for all ages. The Church Project just celebrated its third birthday. Here's Madeline being interviewed by Daily Yonder reporter Alana Newman.
1: Can you talk about what it was like to first see the church space? Did you see the potential in it? And can you just like walk through the process of what the space used to be and what it looks like now?
2: Yeah, when I first toured the space, I definitely saw the potential. Even like all the old smells and everything. And there was something that was like, Maddie, this is supposed to be your area. Like I could see myself there.
1: What did it look like when you first saw it?
2: It's actually like pretty similar to what it looks like now. The only thing I've done is remove the carpet that was upstairs on the stage and the runners going down the aisles. All the pews are going to stay in the space for seating for concerts and theatrical productions. Because my loan term is 10 years, I phased it out into 10 projects over those 10 years. My first phase, I titled Floor Saga, and that was the removal of approximately 4,000 square feet of carpet on the ground floor, and then scraping the glue off the concrete by hand. And I documented it in both digital and 35 millimeter film, what this performance showed, not only to the community, but also to funders, was that I have commitment. And I've put in sweat equity because it took about 350 hours.
1: What are the programs that you're doing? What are all the different types of art that you're housing within the church right now?
2: So Fridays, we have open studio time. We have acrylic paint, watercolor paint, drawing. And then on Sundays, we call it Sunday School. So we have Sunday School specials, which is supported through Arts and Society, where I hire a local artist to teach a workshop in the medium of their choice. But we also host a monthly writing night, a monthly open mic night. So the second Sunday of every month, we're activating the main stage theater upstairs with local talent.
1: Can you talk about the importance of art in rural spaces?
2: Art is the thing that's this catalyst to bring people together, whether you call yourself an artist or not. I mean, there's still a lot of people that I talk to and they're just like, oh, I don't belong at the Church Project because I'm not an artist. And it's like, well, you should just come anyways and like check out the community. I think art gives the potential to reframe conversations that everyone can understand or at least feel like they have some place in it.
1: What are your hopes for the future?
2: I've always wanted this project to be a river and carve its own path and really be built by the community. I hope it's a space that can be open every day. I hope that this just offers that like extra bit of, you know, oh, it's Friday night. What are we going to do? Like, do we want to go see a movie at the Valley 3 Theater? Or do we want to go see A Midsummer Night's Dream being put on by, you know, like Adams State students at the Church Project? I think when we have variety and choice, we have a better understanding of how we can contribute ourselves. I think we all have an extraordinary amount of potential. Like, what happens when you give people space to create, to be themselves? And I think that's really just what I've been trying to provide as an artist, is hold space for people to share, but then also provide physical space to be, period.
0: That was Madeline Allborn, founder of The Church Project, the community arts center in Monta Vista, Colorado. Check out their website, thechurchproject.co, for the list of current events and ways to get involved. Well, it's now time for our third and final trivia clue. Despite hailing from rural Pennsylvania, this actor is known for movies set in Philadelphia, Washington, D.C., and fictional Bedford Falls. Now, some of you already know it. Just don't ruin it for everyone. The answer is, that's right, Jimmy Stewart. I would try to do an impression, but the only impression I can do is someone doing bad impressions. So I'll get right into the story. James Maitland Stewart was born in 1908 in a small town around 50 miles northeast of Pittsburgh. He attended Princeton University, where he acted as part of a theater troupe and performed in several Broadway shows before signing a contract with MGM Studios. He was the first major American movie star to enlist in the military during World War II, where he was eventually promoted to the rank of colonel in 1945. After his military service, Stewart returned to Hollywood. He acted in 80 movies throughout his career, including iconic classics like Mr. Smith Goes to Washington and It's a Wonderful Life. Now, this has been Yonder Radio, Rural Conversations with National Reach, and you helped me lug these things onto the airwaves, and I greatly appreciate it. Learn more and listen to all the shows at yonderradio.com, and we appreciate you listening. Thank you for listening to Yonder Radio, a production of the Center for Rural Strategies, publisher of the Daily Yonder. I'm your host, Jared Ewe. The Living Tradition segment was produced by Nicole Musgrave. Thanks to Don Castle and the Tennessee Sheiks, Steph Gunno and the Lone Tones, Quincy Ponfair, Leo Posell, and Tim Marima for the great music. Our editor and producer is Susanna Brown. This episode was also produced by Alana Newman with additional support from Anya Petron-Slepian and Julia Tilton. Our executive producer is Joel Cohen. The executive in charge of production is Adam Georgie. Yonder Radio, Rural Conversations with National Reach.

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1: From Feature Story News in Washington, I'm Nick Harper. Iran's military command has threatened to crush all infrastructure across the Middle East if the United States carries out its warning to strike Iranian bridges and power plants. It comes as the US has expanded its bombing campaign into northern Iran. The escalating conflict has also exposed growing tensions between Washington and its closest regional ally, with US Vice President J.D. Vance publicly acknowledging that elements within the Israeli government have tried to steer American war policy. Ever since, Jagruti Dave has more from Washington.
2: There are a lot of people in the US and Israel, critics who say that the deal did not do enough to curb Iran's missile program. So J.D. Vance said, "I know beyond a shadow of a doubt that there have been people within the Israeli government who are trying to shift us away from that policy." But he also went on to say there are many countries and allies, as well as adversaries of the United States, who try to influence American policy. And he says that's just a fact of being a political leader.
1: Meanwhile, Pakistan's Foreign Office says the Memorandum of Understanding agreed between the US and Iran is facing challenges, that amid the heightened regional tension. The diplomatic pressures coincide with a deteriorating security situation for the Pakistanis at home. Six police officers were among 10 people injured in a car bombing at a police station in Banu on Thursday. Pakistan's foreign minister is currently on a trip to China, where he's expected to discuss the issues, as FSN's Hira Mustafa reports from Islamabad.
3: From the past few years, Pakistan is fighting a war on terrorism ever since the U.S. troops has withdrawn from Afghanistan. So the militant groups have ramped up the terrorist operations in Pakistan's southwestern province.
1: Canadian wildfire smoke has worsened sharply across the United States this Thursday, with Detroit recording an air quality index of roughly 600. That's more than double the federal hazardous threshold. Troops from more than two dozen nations from the Coalition of the Willing have taken part in extended French Bastille Day celebrations. A parade has shown the deepening military commitment that France and the Coalition of Willing Nations has towards Ukraine. However, Ukraine's President Volodymyr Zelensky is now facing domestic unrest at home over a shake-up of his defence ministry. Ever since, Ross Cullen has more.
4: Hundreds of people have been demonstrating against the decision to remove Mykhailo Fedorov, a young but popular minister credited with cracking down on corruption at the defence ministry and using data to analyse performance on the front line. He's also overseen an improvement in Ukraine's armed forces' positions against Russia and an escalated campaign of strikes and sabotage tactics on the occupied Crimean Peninsula.
1: From Bureaus Worldwide, this is FSN.
5: Mostly sunny skies today, but continued smoky conditions with high temperatures around 84. Smoke will linger overnight with mostly clear skies and lows around 63 degrees. The smoke should finally clear on Saturday, with showers possible in the morning, then showers and thunderstorms likely in the afternoon. Saturday highs will be around 87. This is WRFI.

0: Hello and welcome to Background Briefing, available 24/7 at backgroundbriefing.org. I'm Ian Masters, and today we'll examine a number of stories and issues in the news. We'll begin with yesterday's Senate testimony by Todd Blanche to become Trump's Attorney General, whose nomination could be tanked by one Republican senator's vote. In answering a softball question from folksy Senator Kennedy whether he was a friend of the president's, Blanche replied that he is Trump's lawyer, then corrected himself, saying he was his lawyer. Joining us is Brett Edkins, the Managing Director of Policy and Political Affairs at Stand Up America, where he manages the organization's political and policy strategy to pass progressive legislation, defend voting rights, and build a more representative democracy. He's held numerous roles in politics, policy, and law, including as a litigation attorney, law clerk in a federal district court, and an aide to the former National Security Advisor, Zbigniew Brzezinski. Then we'll look into yesterday's Senate testimony by Jay Clayton to become the next Director of National Intelligence, replacing Bill Pulte, who has lowered the bar so much that Clayton's inability to acknowledge Biden won the 2020 election will not matter, even if Clayton is only marginally more qualified than Pulte. Joining us is Karen Greenberg, an International Studies Fellow at the New America Foundation, a fellow at New York University's Law School's Reese Center for Security, and a permanent member of the Council on Foreign Relations, as well as the co-host of the Spy Talk podcast. She's the author of Rogue Justice, The Making of the Security State, Subtle Tools, The Dismantling of American Democracy from the War on Terror to Donald Trump, and Our Nation at Risk, Election Integrity as a National Security Issue, co-authored with Julian Zelizer. Then finally, ahead of Trump's address to the nation tonight, in which he's expected to try to sell the Save America Act, otherwise known as the Save Donald Trump Act, with manufactured evidence to support his racist delusion the 2020 election was stolen in Georgia by black voters, we will speak with Alan Abramowitz, Professor Emeritus of Political Science at Emory University. He studies American politics, political parties, elections, and voting behavior, and his books include The Polarized Public, Why American Government is So Dysfunctional, and The Great Alignment, Race, Party Transformation, and the Rise of Donald Trump. And joining us now is Brett Edkins, who's the Managing Director of Policy and Political Affairs at Stand Up America, where he manages the organization's political and policy strategy to pass progressive legislation, defend voting rights, and build a more representative democracy. He has held numerous positions in politics, policy, and law, including as a litigation attorney, law clerk in federal district court, and an aide to former National Security Advisor Zbigniew Brzezinski. Welcome to Background Briefing, Brett Edkins.
1: Thank you so much for having me.
0: Well, thanks for joining us, Brett. And what did you make of yesterday's Senate hearings for the confirmation of Todd Blanche to become the Attorney General? His nomination could be tanked just by one Republican senator voting no.
1: Yes, I think on Wednesday, Todd Blanche told the country everything it needs to know, even if he said it by accident. Asked by about his relationship with Trump, Blanche said, "I'm his lawyer," before quickly recovering and saying, "was his lawyer." And that's no surprise. Todd Blanche spent years as Donald Trump's personal defense attorney. He still believes that's his role, and that's how he'll act as attorney general. I think in his hearing, we saw that he wouldn't commit to meeting with Epstein survivors. He wouldn't answer questions about having ICE officers at the polls. And in the words of one key Republican senator on the committee, he basically confirmed that the $1.8 billion slush fund for January 6 insurrectionists is still alive and well. Now, Trump spent his first term asking, "Where's my Roy Cohn?" And in Todd Blanche, I think he's found his answer. This is a nominee who answers to one client, Donald Trump, and it's not the American people.
0: And the one Republican senator who asks real questions, of course, is Senator Cornyn, who Trump stiffed and gave his nod to his rival in Texas, Paxton, who was spectacularly corrupt. So the question would be then, Brett, do you think Senator Cornyn is sufficiently annoyed, I'm using a polite word, annoyed with Trump to vote against his nominee?
1: I think Senator Cornyn is still undecided, and certainly there's no love lost right now between Senator Cornyn and Donald Trump, but Senator Cornyn is still a conservative. But I think Senator Cornyn has some real concerns, as do most Americans, about the settlement agreement that Donald Trump reached with his own Justice Department, a settlement agreement that not only provides immunity for Donald Trump, his family, and his businesses from IRS audits and investigations, but also created a $1.8 billion taxpayer-funded political weaponization slush fund, which they said they would start to hand over to January 6 insurrectionists, people who were prosecuted and found guilty of crimes, but sometimes violent crimes against police officers. And what Senator Cornyn did in the hearings this week was read directly from the settlement agreement, because it says in its terms that it can only be changed upon the written agreement of the parties. Now, Todd Blanche has heard the objections about this fund. He knows it's wildly unpopular and corrupt. And so he's publicly distanced himself from the fund, even though he was the architect of it. But he's never done any of the formal steps that you'd need to actually kill the deal. And that was what Senator Cornyn was digging in on. And so Cornyn asked him point blank, is this written agreement to end the fund? Does it exist? And it doesn't. Blanche could only say in the hearing this week that the fund is not moving forward. And he conceded that Trump's lawyers could still move forward to enforce the settlement down the road. Now, Cornyn then told CNN after the hearing that he's still undecided and that Blanche had basically confirmed to him that the fund isn't dead. So I think this is a real concern and could sway Senator Cornyn to oppose the nomination.
0: But the slush fund, the 1.776 billion, is the second bite of the apple. The first thing that Trump asked via Todd Blanche was for $10 billion of taxpayer money. I mean, he's shaking down every American. It's extraordinary that anybody had the chutzpah to do that.
1: That's right. This nomination is a real exercise in corruption, plain and simple for all to see. The president is trying to install his own lawyer, his own personal fixer, in the highest law enforcement office in the country. And instead of nominating someone independent, he's trying to ram through a nominee whose main qualification is blind loyalty to Trump, from withholding the Epstein files and leading politically motivated prosecutions of Trump's critics, to attempting to set up this $1.8 billion political weaponization slush fund, and to just covering his tracks and going after political enemies for Donald Trump. This is still the work of a personal attorney, but now being done with the full force of the Department of Justice.
0: But the extraordinary claim that he made, Blanche, in questions about the 3 million documents that still haven't been released from the Epstein files, which a law was passed, the Epstein Transparency Act, to demand the release of all of this evidence. Blanche claimed that it would be illegal for him to release the 3 million pages that he's sitting on to protect Trump. He also said that he's also couldn't meet with the survivors for some bogus or some manufactured reason, but he spent 2 days with one of the worst people on the planet, this depraved English socialite who was convicted of procuring all these young girls, and in a very cynical way, because she sort of mothered them and then turned them over to this monster, Epstein.
1: Right. And today we're seeing Senator Tillis, another key Republican vote on the committee, saying that he won't vote for Todd Blanche unless he meets with the Epstein victims. Now, I think that's too low of a bar. I think that Todd Blanche has already shown that he's unwilling to do what the law requires him to do, which is to release the full Epstein files minus personally identifying information of the victims and, any other very sensitive national security information if that was in there. But this is a guy who defended Trump by saying, well, it isn't a crime to party with Jeffrey Epstein. Former Attorney General Pam Bondi, who was fired after she failed Trump's loyalty test, told Congress that Blanche was in charge of the process and the entire release of the Epstein files. She made clear that the decision to withhold 3 million files required by law to be released was not hers. Instead, Todd Blanche took over. As you said, he spent 2 days personally questioning convicted sex trafficker Ghislaine Maxwell, keeping the prosecutors who built the case against her out of the room, which is all very unusual. And we know that Maxwell's lawyer is a close personal friend of Todd Blanche's. Blanche still won't say what assurances he offered her in those closed door interviews or why days later she was moved to a relatively cushy minimum security prison. As you said, millions of pages are still not released, including victim interviews and materials from Epstein's own computers. And while DOJ redacted names of Epstein's powerful associates, and Todd Blanche has publicly said that Donald Trump's 1,800 mentions in the Epstein files is not worrying in any way, DOJ did reveal personally identifying information of his victims. But Todd Blanche is saying that the review of the Epstein files is over.
0: Well, one of the questions from Senator Adam Schiff, and Adam Schiff is a former federal prosecutor, so he's talking to another former federal prosecutor and basically saying, what happened to you? When you were at these SDNY, you were a good prosecutor and a decent human being. What happened? I mean, he didn't say, why did you sell your soul to the devil? But something along those lines. What did you make of that?
1: Well, I think Todd Blanche was Donald Trump's lawyer for years before entering this role in the New York hush money trial, the Mar-a-Lago classified documents case, and in the criminal investigations of January 6. He left a top law firm job to defend Donald Trump in the January 6 cases. And this is a client, an attorney who is now too close to his client and still thinks he works for that client. The Justice Department exists to uphold the law for all of us, for all Americans, and to uphold the Constitution, not to serve a single politician. That's why the Attorney General is called the people's lawyer. By nominating his former criminal defense attorney and personal fixer, Trump is putting his own interests ahead of the interests of the American people. And I think Todd Blanche said the quiet part out loud. When he was asked by Senator Kennedy if he and Trump are friends, Blanche quickly said, "I'm his lawyer," before catching himself and correcting himself to say, "was his lawyer." And that's the truth. Blanche has never stopped representing Donald Trump, even when he's been the deputy attorney general and the acting attorney general.
0: So, what do you know of the disclosures that he's made? There's some indication, and some people are looking into it, Senator Whitehouse and others, that, Trump paid him supposedly $1 million to be his defense attorney. But Trump, being a notorious cheapskate, apparently basically sloughed some of that responsibility off on the federal dime and is paying him via the DOJ. Do you know anything about that?
1: I don't have any insight onto that, but what I believe is happening writ large is that Donald Trump didn't get exactly what he wanted in Pam Bondi. He wanted someone who was more pliable, who would do his bidding without question, even though Pam Bondi really was already doing corrupt things, corrupting the D Department of Justice, firing prosecutors who were independently pursuing cases. And now he has found his Roy Cohn. Todd Blanche spent years as his personal fixer. He has endorsed this extreme view that the Department of Justice works for the president personally. And he said publicly that Americans should be happy that Donald Trump is deeply involved in DOJ decisions. He said the idea of separating the White House from the Justice Department is, quote, the most false statement I have ever heard. His only professional goal is to serve Donald Trump. As acting AG and deputy AG, Blanche has upended almost every post-Watergate reform that we had in this country to separate politics from federal law enforcement. And he is using right now the full power of the Department of Justice to do what he spent his career doing, shutting down investigations into Trump and shielding him from accountability. We've seen him go after Trump's perceived enemies, criminal inquiries into Cassidy Hutchinson, who was a key January 6 witness, an investigation into Act Blue, a Democratic fundraising entity, an indictment of the Southern Poverty Law Center, which tackles hate crimes all over the country, and a second indictment of James Comey after a judge dismissed the first. And he's also said the DOJ will investigate any criminal referrals that originate from the White House or the Mad King and in charge of the White House. This is not a law enforcement agenda. This is his client's hit list. And as I said, the attorney general is supposed to be America's lawyer, but Todd Blanche never stopped being Trump's.
0: Well, one of the more alarming things that Blanche said was that he didn't have a problem with ICE and federal law enforcement showing up at polling stations in the upcoming elections. And a lot of people can think that ICE, that's murdering Americans on the streets of America, are essentially coming to your neighborhood soon. In other words, getting us used to the militarization of our streets and our elections. So if Trump does what he's expected to do tonight after this program comes off the air in Los Angeles, his speech begins at 9 p.m. Eastern tonight. He's expected to come up with some bogus manufactured intel about Chinese interference in the 2020 elections and then segue into saying that the elections in Georgia were stolen, that Senators Ossoff and Warnock are illegitimate, and that he should have won the state of Georgia in 2020. So if you add that dangerous delusion to Todd Blanche, his enabler and his consigliere, who's willing to have federal ICE people at polling booths in November, you've got the beginnings, I think, of even a possible civil war in this country. Because if the majority come out to vote against Trump and the Republicans, which is the expectation, what are these angry voters going to do when they find out that Trump is trying to steal the elections or has canceled the results?
1: Like, I think it's right to be concerned about ICE at the polls, but I also think it's very important in these moments to distinguish the things that Trump says from the things that Trump does that have actual force and truth on the reality on the ground. To distinguish what's important from the rantings of a mad king who's desperate to change the subject. Now he knows that his party is headed to a midterm loss. And so he's one, desperate to change the subject, and two, desperate to do anything to cast doubt on those possible results. The federal government does not run our elections, the states do. He has no role, and the federal government has no role in saying who is the winner in a Georgia Senate race or a local dog catcher race. That is not the role of the federal government. The citizens vote, and they decide they have a right to vote. And they chose John Ossoff and Warnock to be their senators. Saying now that they're illegitimate has no force of law. It's ridiculous. It's absolutely overblown. We should laugh it off because it is absolutely unenforceable and doesn't change the fact that they are duly sworn in elected members of the U.S. Senate. In truth, what this is Donald Trump's inability to get over the fact that he lost an election in Georgia. He cannot stand that Georgians rejected him and that the black Georgian population voted overwhelmingly against him. This is, at its core, a sign of Donald Trump's racism. And to his delusions of the 2020 election being stolen, these have been litigated over and over again in courts across the country. Not a single shred of proof has been offered. He can post about it all he wants. He can give as many speeches as he wants. But there is no proof of these things. Now, as you said, he has a lackey as his nominee for attorney general. Todd Blanche has said, there's tons of evidence, this is a quote, there's a ton of evidence that the 2020 election was rigged. That is clearly not true. Todd Blanche has also fired over 200 prosecutors and FBI agents who were involved in January 6 prosecutions, sometimes against violent criminals. And Todd Blanche has bragged about getting them out of the DOJ and FBI and said he's cleaned house. So there's certainly worrying elements here. And if Tom Tillis, Senator Tom Tillis, can be taken seriously, that he cares about January 6 and holding those violent insurrectionists accountable, then he should be voting against Todd Blanche because Todd Blanche has excused seditious conspiracy convictions. He moved to vacate the convictions of 12 Proud Boys and Oath Keepers who attacked the Capitol. And he is proud of Trump's record of pardoning those who attacked police on January 6th.
0: Robert Edkins, I thank you very much for joining us here today.
1: Thank you so much for having me, Ian.
0: And again, I've been speaking with Brett Edkins, who is the Managing Director of Policy and Political Affairs at Stand Up for America, where he manages the organization's political and policy strategy to pass progressive legislation, defend voting rights, and build a more representative democracy. He's held numerous roles in politics, policy, and law, including as a litigation attorney, law clerk in federal district court, and an aide to the former National Security Advisor, Zbigniew Brzezinski. We're going to take a brief station break, back looking into yesterday's Senate testimony by Jay Clayton to become the next Director of National Intelligence, replacing Bill Pulte, who has lowered the bar so much that Clayton's inability to acknowledge Biden won the 2020 election will not matter, even if Clayton is only marginally more qualified than Pulte.

0: Welcome back. I'm Ian Masters, and this is Background Briefing, available 24/7 at backgroundbriefing.org. And joining us now is Karen Greenberg, an International Studies Fellow at the New America Foundation, a fellow at New York University's Law School's Rees Center for Security, and a permanent member of the Council on Foreign Relations, as well as the co-host of the Spy Talk podcast. She is the author of Rogue Justice, The Making of the Security State, Subtle Tools, The Dismantling of American Democracy from the War on Terror to Donald Trump, and Our Nation at Risk, Election Integrity as a National Security Issue, co-authored with Julian Zelizer. Welcome to Background Briefing, Karen Greenberg.
1: Very nice to be here. Thank you for having me.
0: Well, thanks for joining us, Karen. And in terms of your latest book with Julian Zelizer, Our Nation at Risk, Election Integrity as a National Security Issue, that's apparently going to be what Trump is expected to talk about tonight, because essentially he's going to try and sell the Save America Act, which otherwise should be known as the Save Trump Act, with manufactured evidence to support his bogus beliefs that the Chinese interfered in the 2020 elections and his racist delusion the 2020 election was stolen in Georgia by black voters. So that's something I obviously want to talk to you about. But let's start with the hearings yesterday for Jay Clayton. Do you think that because Bill Pulte lowered the bar so much that Clayton will squeak by simply because he's marginally more qualified than Pulte?
1: Well, I do think that Pulte is, the from the point of view of Jay Clayton, the saving grace, right? I mean, it's just somebody so incompetent who has so little, really no experience at all in national security, even though the law says that there has to be substantial national security experience. Yes, I think that it's pretty much a done deal, but we'll see. This, you know, that was a tough, maybe I would have liked it to be tougher, but that was a tough interrogation yesterday at the hands of Ossoff, and he didn't do well. And so who knows what this will actually mean. But to your question, is Bill Pulte's presence there a reason to push this through despite whatever happened at the hearing? I would say yes.
0: Well, the Republicans have yet to show any ability to break with Trump. They're still apparently intimidated by him. But I think one of the things that wasn't discussed is that Jay Clayton is a drunk and he should have to be made the same pledge that Hegseth apparently made, that he wouldn't drink on the job. But that aside, is there any qualifications there? I mean, at the heart of this, it seems to be what's at stake is for the Republicans and for the intelligence hawks who want Clayton and want to renew 702 of the FISA Act, and the Democrats on the Intelligence Committee want to reform the FISA Act. Do you think that his pathetic and embarrassing testimony, where he was simply unable to acknowledge that Joe Biden won the 2020 election, do you think that might jeopardize the intel hawks who want 702 renewed?
1: It's really hard to say. I do think he has some, it's hard to say that he has no qualifications. I know some people have said that, but it really is hard to say that. He does have, you know, much more background than Pulte and some. So I would say that, you know, being at SDNY, the Southern District of New York, as U.S. attorney, and I think there's more there than with Pulte. That's the comparison you're referring to at the beginning. In terms of what this will mean for 702 passage, it's really hard to say, because the 702 passage has been blocked in a bipartisan way, not just by Democrats, right? In terms of what the government has the right to do in terms of searching the information that is collected. It's ostensibly collected of foreign targets and outside the United States, but that sweeps up Americans' communications as well, and is then queried, or can be queried. And so I think it's really, really hard to say. I think, to your greater point, how much has the deference to Donald Trump in these matters lessened at all? We have seen it lessened. We've seen it lessened in the case of 702. We've seen it lessened in the case of the SAVE Act and how it is not going easily through, despite the Republican presence. And so I really don't know how this is going to play out. But I think the deeper issue here is how fragile everything is. There's nothing that seems to happen in a common way, in a commonplace way, in a something that you would expect. Every single thing is an issue. Every single thing is a piece of combat. And it just seems to be a kind of quagmire whenever it comes to Congress, and particularly when it comes to things that Trump wants. So nothing's going to happen easily, is what I have to say.
0: Right, but we're at war because Trump doesn't know what he's doing, and because nobody around him seems to be able to stop him, like Mattis, the adults in the room, and the former JCS chairman. I mean, apparently the current Dan Kane, the current JCS chair, does present options, but doesn't really urge which one Trump should take.
1: Yes, that's right.
0: And it's frightening to think. You can see how his incompetence and his desperation. We're going to lose the Iran war twice. I mean, that's in itself extraordinary.
1: Well,
0: I despair. And of course, he then one day he's going to charge a 20% tariff on everybody, which goes against the whole idea of trying to open up an international waterway. And then the next day he decides against it. So, what's desperately needed here? Somebody in that Oval Office that can actually say to Trump, that's a very bad idea, and you should do X, Y, and Z. And that would presumably be Jay Clayton's job. And as Senator Mark Kelly pointed out, you've got to be able to speak truth to power. And if you can't even admit that Joe Biden won the 2020 elections, then because you're afraid that Trump will pull your nomination, then you're not going to be able to speak up about anything.
1: good point. I just want to underscore something else he said. It's not just people around him, like Jay Clayton, that would say that's a bad idea, but to say to him that's an illegal idea, that you can't do that, that the law would prevent you from doing whatever it is. For example, going to war without asking for the approval of Congress, right? So just to give you an example, that the question is, where is the loyalty here? Is it to the law or is it to Trump? It's not just about is it to good ideas or bad ideas or is it to Trump? It's fundamental to how our country is built. And so I think we're in very precarious territory. And you're right, we don't have a sense that Clayton would say, don't do that, Mr. President, because it not just isn't a bad idea, but it violates the law. We don't know. And you're right, because of his non-response to us, if that's where we sit now.
0: So apparently, this MAGA journalist, John Solomon, has led a White House task force sort of sifting through intelligence community documents to come up with the rationale that somehow China interfered in the 2020 elections. Apparently, there's one intel hawk, former intelligence analyst Christopher Porter, who served as a national intelligence officer on cyber at the Office of the Director of National Intelligence. He wrote the dissent in this report that was about China's alleged interference in the 2020 elections. And he claims that somehow they buried his dissent, which is not true. So what do you think is going to happen tonight in terms of Trump trying to sell all of this 2020 election conspiracy nonsense? I mean, most of all, I think he's going to go after Georgia, but let's at least start with China here.
1: That is a very hard question to answer. What do I think is going to happen with Trump? Because I think in many ways, although we keep predicting, he is unpredictable in where he'd go. I was surprised to read that what he's going to do is take on China in this way right now. I can't, what is the benefit of that? I think the larger context we have to see this is his repeated, whether it's with his initial executive orders, whether it's with the SAVE Act, whether it's with the Save America Act. There have been many iterations of this, but to undermine trust in the elections, that this is really important to him, even though it may come under the guise of, oh, we need to make sure our elections are safer. safer. Therefore, we have to, if this happens, we have to take these actions to make sure China doesn't interfere. All of this, just like the idea of, how many voters are fraudulent, which is, 0.000 something incidences of this happening. I think he wants to undermine trust in the election. And remember, he said at one point, maybe we won't even have any more elections. And it was a throwaway comment. It wasn't really attached to anything. But understand that this is not about the specifics. This is about the larger picture, particularly as news reports and poll reports are, that his influence is weakening, that he's losing not a lot, but people here and there at different parts of the Republican Party. And so you get what I'm saying? I mean, I think the real issue is, what is he going to do tonight to undermine trust in our elections? Or is he going to say, I can make them infallible, these elections, and I can do this by taking care of interference by China and other things? But I think the ultimate thing is not wanting to. The trust that's been eroded in our elections so far is a lot. And it's not just the trust, it's the fear of going to the polls. What could happen when you go to the polls? Will there be armed guards there? All of this is sort of in abeyance right now, and terrifying, actually.
0: Well, but Trump is using the power of the presidency to do everything he can. This is his principal obsession,
1: That's right.
0: because I mean, he refused to sign a bipartisan bill, which is so rare nowadays, to give people the ability to buy houses,
1: I
0: particularly
1: know.
0: low-income people. I mean, that would have been a win for the Republicans, but he's in his feet of pique, in a fit of pique. He's refused to sign that, even though it's going to become law, simply because of his obsession. And by the way, a while back he did an interview, with podcast with that former deputy head of this FBI, this ridiculous guy Bongino, where Trump said, "Look, the Republicans have to take over the elections. That way, we'll always win the elections." This is not very complicated. This guy is making it crystal clear that he wants to steal the next election, and he's going to do everything in his power to do so. And on the Democratic side, as far as I can say, I don't think they get it. I think they realize that this freight train was heading for them. And the only person that seems to get it is Mark Elias, the election lawyer. But
1: I
0: we
1: think
0: need.
1: they're starting to get it. I think whether or not they get it and know what to do about it is another thing. I think watching Ossoff yesterday was sort of better than we've seen from many in terms of persisting and persisting. But to your point, I think in both hearings yesterday, both Clayton and Blanche, I think there was too much deference, too much lack of ability to go on the attack in the way Ossoff did, too little follow through on questions, whether it was about Epstein or anything else. And I think that that's really what the Democrats have to get over, and they have to do it soon. But don't you think there's been a little bit of more energy in terms of recognizing what the stakes are recently?
0: I think so, but maybe I'm overheated here because of my anxiety, because it all seems so obvious to me, Karen, what's happening. I think this is massive criminality, and that this guy is a criminal. He was tutored and trained by Roy Cohn, who represented the mob, and was deeply cynical. And Roy Cohn famously said, as he represented godfathers of the New York crime families, that I don't care what the law says, I only care who the judge is. And that's kind of a mafia mentality. And if you recall the audio of Trump's attempts to get Raffensperger, the Secretary of State of Georgia, back in 2020, to find 11,860 votes, that was pure mafia boss. Hey, go, you just find me the votes, and I just need one more. Okay, unbelievable. And somehow that hasn't gotten through to a lot of people, and particularly to Republicans. I, for the life of me, all of these senators that are going to vote for both of these dreadful guys in this kakistocracy of a cabinet, I don't know.
1: Well,
0: They.
1: I like to just, playing devil's advocate here, or whatever you call angel's advocate, maybe. I mean, I I keep trying to see this as an opportunity because I'm trying to think of another moment where democracy has been challenged on so many sides all at the same time on so many issues. It's not that it hasn't been challenged in the past. We know that. But there's so much going on right now that needs to be addressed, and or the democracy itself will fail. And that's why elections, which stand at the center of how we understand our democracy, are so pivotal to how we understand the future or what we can expect from the future. But the challenge is real, and therefore, and so is the opportunity. We need to know that the way our democracy is set up, it can work to save itself. And that's what we're trying to find out right now. And you're right, it takes more energy, more discipline, more engagement, but we are there right now. We're at the precipice. And I think that the speech tonight is going to be extremely interesting because it's hard to imagine what he's going to say, A, that Americans haven't heard before in one way, shape, or form. B, what he's going to say who's his audience here? Is his audience the American voter? Is his audience Republicans? Is his audience foreign entities? What ex who is his audience here? And that's what I'm waiting to see.
0: Well, Karen, I saw a billboard somewhere in the Midwest, a big billboard that had Trump's slogan, America First.
1: Yeah.
0: And somebody had crossed out the A and left in ME, and then they crossed out the rest of it, ICA. So it read, Me First. And that's it. This guy is only interested in himself and his claims about this election and the need for the Save America Act, which I refer to as the Save Trump Act. It is the Save Trump Act because he is literally saying the best argument he has is that I need you to do this. So that's
1: Yeah,
0: what
1: but
0: he's
1: it's
0: going to say.
1: also, don't minimize the nefarious part of it that's about excluding people from the polls. And yes, it all is about him, and we can buy all that. But to really focus on the idea that we really need to limit who can vote and to institutionalize these limits on who can vote. And the other part of this, of course, is getting the federal government involved as is in an unconstitutional way in local in state elections. And so, yes, it's about him, but it's also about us. And it's also about the system that we have come to expect is the system that underlies our elections and therefore our democracy. And I think this idea of exclusion, exclusion, exclusion is really, we've seen on so many levels in so many different ways in this particularly second term, that I think we have to pay attention to that as well. What does this mean? And how can we combat against this now and in more formalized ways for the future.
0: Right. So if you show up, if the Save America Act passes and you show up at the polls in November without a passport or without a birth certificate, or if you're a married woman whose name has changed,
1: Right.
0: you're out of luck. I mean, it is so cynical and it is so obviously a voter suppression bill of the worst
1: And
0: kind.
1: not to mention the mail-in voting.
0: Right.
1: Trying to limit the mail-in voting and have those roles determined by the federal government, and who's allowed to get a mail-in vote and who isn't allowed to get a mail-in ballot. And that too is exclusionary, and that affects Republicans, as to my understanding, as well as Democrats. And so, it's a very weak, so when you do things in that broad a way, it can hurt the people who you think support you as well. So we'll see.
0: Well, Karen Greenberg, I thank you very much for joining us here today.
1: No, thank you.
0: And again, I've been speaking with Karen Greenberg, who is an International Studies Fellow at the New America Foundation, a fellow at New York University's Law School's Reese Center for Security, and a permanent member of the Council on Foreign Relations, as well as the co-host of the Spy Talk podcast. She's the author of Rogue Justice, The Making of the Security State, Subtle Tools, The Dismantling of American Democracy from the War on Terror to Donald Trump, and Our Nation at Risk, Election Integrity as a National Security Issue, co-authored with Julian Zelizer. We're going to take a brief station break and be back ahead of Trump's address to the nation tonight, in which he's expected to try to sell the Save America Act, otherwise known as the Save Trump Act, by using manufactured evidence to support his racist delusion the 2020 election was stolen in Georgia by black voters.
2: And now, a word from the president.
3: Damn, it feels good to be a gangster. Getting
2: house. Everything looking good to the people of the world, but the Murphy family is my boss. The voters of the world keep supporting me, and I promise to take you very far. Other mothers better not upset me, or I'll send a million troops to die at war. To all you Republicans that helped me to win, I sincerely like to thank you.
0: Welcome back. I'm Ian Masters, and this is Background Briefing, available 24/7 at backgroundbriefing.org. And joining us now is Alan Abramovitz, who is a professor emeritus of political science at Emory University, who studies American politics, political parties, elections, and voting behavior. His books include The Polarized Public, Why American Government is So Dysfunctional, and The Great Alignment, Race, Party Transformation, and the Rise of Donald Trump. Welcome to Background Briefing, Alan Abramovitz.
3: Thank you.
0: So, Alan, it looks as though, at least there's an expectation that tonight Trump will claim that the Chinese interfered in the 2020 elections, but he will also claim that the elections were essentially stolen in Georgia based upon this delusion of his that the election was stolen in Georgia by black voters. Of course, we know that Trump is a racist. And already the senator, John Ossoff, a Georgia senator in Georgia, has warned that this is why Trump is doing that. He said that the president is obsessed with Georgia because he can't get over the fact that it was black voters and black political power who was instrumental in his defeat. And he also addressed the likelihood or the possibility that Trump will declare tonight that both Ossoff and Senator Warner's are illegitimate senators. So that in itself is beyond provocative. What's your expectation, Alan?
3: I think that's very likely. I think that I'd be shocked if Trump does not advance further claims that the 2020 election was stolen, and specifically that the election in Georgia was stolen, that there was some sort of foreign interference that he's uncovered as a result of this supposed investigation that has been going on, which we know has been a completely bogus investigation with a preordained conclusion, given the way this came about and the people who are conducting it.
0: You mean Tulsi Gabbard?
3: Yeah, Tulsi Gabbard and Kash Patel and, you know, the other characters who may be involved in this. But the fact is that this election in Georgia was conducted by Republicans. You know, Republicans control the state government here. The governor is a Republican and was at the time. Secretary of State was a Republican. The votes were counted, recounted, and recounted again. We've had this whole attempt to cast doubt on the votes in Fulton County in particular, which, of course, is a county that's has a very large black electorate, and nothing has come of it at all. So I don't think we're going to see anything really new here, except that he's going to claim that there is some sort of evidence of foreign interference, you know, that has been uncovered by his bogus investigation.
0: Well, he's saying, isn't he? And he's been saying this for some time, and I think this is what he's likely to target, is the touchscreen

0: were chosen by the Republican political leadership of this state. They were chosen by the Secretary of State with the approval and understanding of the Republican-controlled state legislature here. And there were never any questions raised about it, except by Democrats. I mean, Democrats actually had some concerns about them. But Republicans didn't begin to raise any concerns whatsoever about the accuracy of these machines or the integrity of the voting process here until after Trump lost the election, and then after two Democratic senators were elected. And that's when Trump and his allies begin to raise all these sorts of questions. And I really think what this is all about is an attempt to try to create uncertainty and doubt and his, and give people who pay attention to him a sense of questioning the accuracy and integrity of the voting process. And this is all in anticipation of the 2026 midterm elections. And Trump's trying to raise doubts about that because, of course, he can see what's coming. I'm sure his advisors have warned him about what's coming in the midterm elections, that the Republicans are very likely to lose control of at least the House of Representatives, and they could even lose control of the Senate as well as the House of Representatives, the way things are going. And so the strategy here, given that there doesn't seem to be anything they can do to alter the political environment, given all the what's going on with this war in Iran and with the economy, with inflation, and with growing public discontent with Trump's handling of the immigration issue, even. So, rather than try to come up with some policies that might actually appeal to the electorate and try to win people over, instead, he tried to raise doubts about the legitimacy of the election. So it's and no president, no other previous president in the history of the country has tried to do anything like that.
1: So you're referring, of course, when you talk about the Georgia Secretary of State, you're referring to Brad Raffensperger.
0: Yes.
1: And on just last week, Brad Raffensperger made the following statement: "We will continue to conduct audits after every election. We run elections with near perfect accuracy, and we will never stop reminding the public their machines are accurate, their counts are accurate, and that elections in Georgia are accurate."
0: Correct.
1: So this is the same Brad Raffensperger that we heard on tape after the 2020 elections, or during the count, actually. Trump called him up to ask for 11,860 votes, and
0: Right.
1: in a mafia-like shakedown. Let's actually
0: Right.
1: play that tape just to remind the American audience and the American people what they're dealing with Donald Trump. If he tried it once, he also tried an election coup on January the 6th of 2021, after he
0: Right.
1: failed to get Raffensperger to hand over the state of Georgia to him.
0: Right.
1: This is who we're dealing with. Let's play the clip.
2: So, look, all I want to do is this. I just want to find 11,780 votes, which is one more than we have, because we won the state.
1: And you just heard Trump trying to shake down Brad Raffensperger. So, Alan Abramowitz, given that this is a bogus argument about voting machines, what really worries me is that we know that Trump just fired the remaining two Democratic members of the U.S. Election Assistance Commission, and another Republican member resigned. Apparently, at least this is what we're afraid that he's going to do tonight, is he's going to raise these national security concerns in his speech to justify ordering the U.S. Election Assistance Commission to decertify voting systems. That's why he got them out of the way, so he could just say that this voting systems in Georgia, these touchscreen systems, are a national security issue, and they have to be either discounted or replaced or whatever. I mean, is that what the strategy is here?
0: It would not surprise me at all to see him do that. I don't think it will succeed.

0: succeed, however, if he tries to make some claim about or make some move toward decertifying the results of the election, it won't work. Our elections, in fact, of course, are largely controlled by state and local officials. They're conducted at the state and local level. So this election result was certified, and the electoral votes were counted. And despite Trump's best efforts to prevent that from happening, and if he does try to somehow go back and try to retroactively overturn the results of the election and claim that the two U.S. senators are not legitimate, it will have no effect. And of course, any actions he attempts along those lines and attempts to try to interfere in the 2026 midterm elections will also be met with resistance, I think, from Republican and Democratic election officials around the country who are in charge of running these elections. And of course, will also be undoubtedly met with challenges in the courts. And the courts have consistently rejected Trump's claims. Republican and Democratic appointed judges alike have consistently rejected Trump's claims that the election was illegitimate, that there was interference in the election, or that undocumented immigrants voted in the election, or anything like that. You know, all these ridiculous claims that he's made have been rejected, and I don't think that's going to change between now and November.
1: Well, Senator Ossoff is running against an election denier, isn't he?
0: Yes. Yes, he
1: And
0: is.
1: how's that going in the state? Because I don't know what the polls are with Ossoff, but it's my understanding that Keisha Lance Bottoms running for the governorship is actually ahead in the polls.
0: Hasn't been a lot of polling, but what there has been indicates that Ossoff seems to be in very good shape. In one poll that was released about a week ago, or maybe a couple of weeks ago, after the primaries, he had a double-digit lead over Mike Collins, who is his Republican nominee, who's has a checkered history. He's not just an election denier, but someone who has other sorts of allegations of misconduct and corruption against him. And I think Ossoff's in very good shape. He has a huge war chest. He has very cleverly identified himself with some nonpartisan issues, such as trying to prevent child abuse in state facilities. It's an issue that he's highlighting in his political advertising. So I think he's in very good shape, and I think Democrats have their best chance in many years to win some of the other statewide elected offices here in Georgia, including the governorship. I think it's going to be a very competitive race, and I certainly don't think anything guaranteed, but I think Democrats have a better shot at winning the governorship and other statewide offices here in Georgia than they've had in many years. And that's in large part due to the increased motivation of Democratic voters in general to turn out, but especially among African American voters who make up close to one third of the electorate here in Georgia.
1: And just in closing, it also helps that Trump chooses the worst possible people to run, like Collins
0: Right.
1: in and also Paxton in Texas.
0: Exactly. So time after time, and we've seen this in previous elections, Trump endorses candidates who are ideological extremists, election deniers, and who have cost the Republican Party winnable races. We saw this in Arizona. We've seen it in Georgia. We've seen it around the country, and I think there's a good chance that we'll see it again in the midterm elections this year. Some of these candidates. The most bizarre example of this I can think of is he just endorsed Mike Lindell for the governorship of Minnesota. Now, I don't think any Republican has a chance of winning that race, but Mike Lindell is probably the weakest candidate the Republicans could possibly nominate. The head of the state Republican Party there just reacted with shock and dismay to this endorsement of Mike Lindell, the pillow guy. by Donald Trump. And yet there he goes. I mean, all Trump seems to really care about is choosing people to run who will just do his bidding, who have proven their loyalty to him and are willing to do whatever he wants them to do, regardless of whether it makes any sense or, whether there's any truth, to the claims he's making.
1: Well, Alan Abramowitz, I thank you very much for joining us here today.
0: Sure, glad to be with you.
1: And again, I'll be speaking with Alan Abramowitz, who is Professor Emeritus of Political Science at Emory University, who studies American politics, political parties, elections, and voting behavior. His books include The Polarized Public, Why American Government is So Dysfunctional, and The Great Alignment: Race, Party Transformation, and the Rise of Donald Trump. And this has been Background Briefing. I'm Ian Masters, and I'd like to thank producers Graham Fitzgibbon and Asher Price. And if you've missed any of today's program and would like to explore our vast archives, you can visit us at backgroundbriefing.org, where we'll include extended interviews searchable by topic and have made it easy for you to sign up for the daily email updates that provide links to resources, articles, and books discussed on the program. 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Bye for now.

Mostly sunny skies today, but continued smoky conditions with high temperatures around 84. Smoke will linger overnight with mostly clear skies and lows around 63 degrees. The smoke should finally clear on Saturday with showers possible in the morning, then showers and thunderstorms likely in the afternoon. Saturday highs will be around 87. This is WRFI.

0: death.
1: Remember.

0: trailer, a part of it, for The Odyssey. Sahrawi campaigners and filmmakers are demanding a boycott. Earlier this month, they held a protest during the London premiere of The Odyssey.
1: Free, free Sahara! Free Sahara!
2: Thank you.
1: Yeah!
3: Shame!
0: For more, we're joined by two guests. Maria Carrion, former Democracy Now! Producer. She lives in Madrid, Spain. She's executive director of FISAHARA, the Sahara International Film Festival. And Abedin Mohamed Hamoudi, filmmaker from Western Sahara, born and raised in the Sahrawi refugee camps in Tindouf, Algeria. He's part of Sahrawi Voice, a collective of Sahrawi filmmakers and journalists. Maria, let's begin with you. If you can talk about how you found out about the making, where part of the film was made, and your efforts to reach out to Christopher Nolan.
4: Yes, we found out exactly 1 year ago. Some activists from Dakhla, which is in southern Western Sahara, alerted us to the fact that Christopher Nolan and his team were in Dakhla, in the White Dune, filming part of the movie. As a result, we asked them to leave. We asked Universal to stop the shoot and Nolan to leave with his team. However, instead of leaving, Nolan, he was first photographed with the Moroccan Minister of Culture, Mehdi Ben Said. Then the Moroccan Minister of Culture went on to say that this shoot was going to be just what Morocco needed in order to promote Dakhla as a filming destination, and in addition to it being a tourist destination. Now, this occupying force is practicing cultural genocide against the Sahrawi people, ethnic cleansing, especially in Dakhla, where people are being routinely ousted from their homeland. It's the site of mega projects, big port resorts, wind farms, agriculture, roads. And so by staying silent for 1 year and then using this footage, Nolan has basically become an accomplice to Moroccan occupation of Western Sahara. The real odyssey being that of the Sahrawi people who for 50 years have tried to liberate their homeland. They are separated by a wall, as you've covered extensively in Democracy Now. The people in Western Sahara are repressed, arbitrarily arrested, imprisoned. There's actually a Sahrawi prisoner now, political prisoner on hunger strike, facing death. And the only thing he wants is to be released, as the United Nations has called for him to be, along with all of the other political prisoners from the Gdeim Izik protest camp. And his name is Namas Fari, and he is fighting for self-determination in a Moroccan prison. So what we've done is first we called for them to leave, then for them not to edit the scenes into the film. And now that the film has been released and clearly they have used these stolen images from Dakhla, we're calling on a campaign by the public not to go see the film and instead watch films about Western Sahara and become aware that it's an occupied territory also supported by the Trump administration.
5: And I'd like to ask Abedin Mohamed, how did President Trump's 2020 decision to recognize Moroccan sovereignty over Western Sahara as part of the Abraham Accords pave the way for Universal Pictures and Christopher Nolan to do this filming in Western Sahara?
6: I mean, to be honest, we were very surprised because the United States was respected widely, and especially at the United Nations for their stance of respecting international law. And the sudden decision really surprised all of us. And I think that, as you have mentioned, it has opened the door to all these international companies, because if the government that claims to be a reference worldwide for respecting human rights, for respecting democracy, for defending it, for being the land where the people came to seek freedom, stands and steps over international law and does such a thing, I think that it opens the door to all these people take Western Sahara as if it is a territory where they can decide to who it belongs to, who to give it to, and where they can decide whether to go film in it or not, while the Sahrawis are denied of all of the rights. And as known, international law recognizes the right of the Sahrawi people to be the only ones to decide on Western Sahara.
0: Badin, we're speaking to you in Tindouf in Algeria, in the refugee camps there, where the Fee Sahara Film Festival is held. Tens of thousands of Sahrawis there. Can you go home? Could you go, for example, to Dakhla?
6: Absolutely not. Actually, my parents were born in Dakhla. They always tell me all about how they grew up in Western Sahara, in Dakhla specifically. And to think that Christopher Nolan, backed by Universal Pictures and his own production company, can just go there and film and be complicit in the occupation of my homeland, and then me being denied of going there, my parents being denied, and the actual Sahrawis who live under occupation going through all these repression, it is such a metaphor of how the Western world uses human rights, democracy narratives whenever they want, and then ignore it in other parts of the world.
0: You know, we covered East Timor for years. The same year, it was occupied by Indonesia. It would ultimately win its freedom with a referendum, and they became one of the newest nations of the world, the Democratic Republic of East Timor. They've always had great affinity with the people of the Western Sahara, occupied Western Sahara. What are you calling for, Mohammed? What are the people of the refugee camps? What are the Sahrawi calling for?
6: What we're calling for is very simple, and I think it's very easy to implement, is to respect international law, respect UN resolutions, give the Sahrawi people the right to self-determination. We are the legal owners of Western Sahara, of the territory of Western Sahara. And obviously, as you mentioned, East Timor is a great example of people struggling to gain their freedom. And what we are demanding, and we will keep struggling for, is to gain our right to self-determination and independence. And we will use film, in my case, and all the other tools available to the Sahrawi people, whether it's in the refugee camps or in the occupied territories, to keep struggling. And we are aware of the difficulty of all this process. We have given sacrifices, and we're willing to give everything in our hands to gain our freedom.
0: And in the last 10 seconds, if you were in Western Sahara occupied and you were filming, can you talk about what would happen?
6: If I was, first of all, I'd be denied to enter Western Sahara. If I was there and I was filming, the first thing is I'd be repressed by the police, taken to jail, just like Namal Asfari, who Maria has mentioned, and many other Sahrawis who have given their lives to defend Western Sahara.
0: Mohammed Hamoudi, we want to thank you for being with us, filmmaker from Western Sahara, part of Sahrawi Voice, a collective Sahrawi filmmakers and journalists, and Maria Carreon, executive director of Fee Sahara, the Sahara International Film Festival. You can go to Democracy Now! To see our documentary, 4 Days in Western Sahara, Africa's Last Colony, including an interview with the Sahrawi activist Naha Asfar, who's been on hunger strike since early June. That does it for our show. I'll be in Kansas City this weekend for the screening of Steal the Story, Please. I'm Amy Goodman with Juan Gonzalez.
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7: 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Mostly sunny skies today, but continued smoky conditions with high temperatures around 84. Smoke will linger overnight with mostly clear skies and lows around 63 degrees. The smoke should finally clear on Saturday, with showers possible in the morning, then showers and thunderstorms likely in the afternoon. Saturday highs will be around 87. This is WRFI.
8: 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Welcome. This is the Human Rights and Social Justice Program. I'm your host, Uterit Stoich, And it's my great honor and pleasure to have on the show today Manuel Gago. 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The show is simulcast by Pegasus, which is the public access channel. 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The show is also rebroadcast Monday afternoons at the Bundy Community Radio in the Binghamton area. 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The premise of the show is that human rights are universal. All of us have them by virtue of being born, by virtue of being human beings. But we also know that not everyone's rights are equally protected. And depending on what social category you belong to, whether or not that's based on race, class, gender, and also a country of origin, of course, you may be particularly vulnerable to human rights violations. It is therefore really important that those of us in civil society, in the communities, pay attention to what is happening, to human rights violations as they occur, to stay educated, to hold governments accountable. Of course, in the hopes of improving the human rights situation generally in our communities and, of course, around the world as well. And the purpose of the show is to uplift the work that individuals and organizations are doing on behalf of human rights and social justice. I'm really happy to have Manuel Gago on the show. And Venezuela is something, well, I don't want to say I don't know anything about Venezuela, but I'm certainly not an expert, so I really appreciate you coming on the show, Manuel. So welcome, and thank you so much.
9: And thank you for the invitation, and actually for keep Venezuela as an issue still, because, we were... for good or bad reasons, a lot of the stuff on the news, but being now on the, not so much people talking about Venezuela. Thank you for this opportunity to talk with your audience about this.
8: Yeah. And, I started earlier by saying, human rights are universal. And sometimes I do make reference to the Universal Declaration of Human Rights that was adopted by the UN General Assembly in 1948. And from that, a whole series of international treaties were enacted, including, for example, the Geneva Convention of 1949, which was actually the fourth Geneva Convention. But we have all kinds of, what you might think of international human rights norms and policies and laws. And of course, again, also these are oftentimes violated. But the larger point I would like to make here is if we speak about universality, it should not matter who the victims are. It should not matter who the aggressors are. That those individuals or governments or militias who violate human rights should be held accountable. And those who have been victims or, maybe we can also speak of people as survivors, should have protection and deserve to have justice. So it should not matter who the aggressors are, who the victims are, right? We can say, even in democratic countries, right, there are human rights violations happening, and we need to call them out. And I've, of course, often on this show called out violations committed by this administration and previous administrations. But no matter what, you know, we cannot forget the people. We cannot forget those whose rights have been violated. And, you know, we've had, so we're recording this in late June 2026, and the show will air in early to mid-July. So some things may change a little bit, for example, if we talk about statistics. But, you know, it's been 6 months, you know, ballpark, since the United States attacked Venezuela, citing some very flimsy evidence, or, well, making assertions that was actually never clearly supported by evidence, and forcibly removed Maduro and his wife and brought them to the United States. So I think for a lot of people, when they think of Venezuela, this is like the latest, right? The big news, the shocker. And of course, clearly the United States was the aggressor in this scenario and violated several international laws, and including domestic laws as well. But the Venezuelan government under Maduro has also committed a whole range of human rights violations. And that is really something that we wanted to focus on today. So a lot of introduction on my end. I will hand it over to you now, Manuel.
9: Yeah, no, you make a good point because doesn't mean that. So the attack on Venezuela was unlawful. Use of the force on the UN chapter, like even the US laws. But that doesn't mean that because that's wrong, that the crimes committed by the Venezuelan authorities against their own people are not valid. No, both statements are true. The attack on Venezuela is illegal. Venezuelan government authorities committed crimes against human rights of Venezuela. But the problem is when the way that this was kind of solution that this administration made actually will not be any solution, because the person that now is in charge of Venezuela was the vice president, and they're still on the same kind of a bit some advance, and I would say the most cosmetic advances. Mm-hmm. That real advance. And the problem with this kind of military operation that violates the human chapter of how you need to act in these cases is like this weakens the international system, and they weakens, and they are like actually giving to other governments or regimes like a carte blanche to do the same.
8: Yeah, no, almost a green light, you know, go ahead, nothing will happen. Yeah.
9: Why would other country could be, oh, this country, this president is doing horrible stuff. I, as a superhero, will go and invade and take this, and because it's my enemy, and now the people will be free. And like we saw it in Venezuela, there was like a lot of people in Venezuela saying that can't believe it, that in January 3rd was happening. People like, they say AI, I don't know, so many stuff are happening. And a lot of people having hope, oh, changing is coming. And that was like at 2 a.m., 3 a.m., people were like, oh. When you saw here, they said, hey, but people, Venezuelans across the world were happy celebrating the diaspora, because
8: Maduro was gone.
9: Thanks to this regime and human rights crisis in Venezuela, almost 8 million people in the last 10 years leave the country, including myself. And those people were like, well, celebrating, like maybe I can go back to my country to see my family. But the people in Venezuela were not on the street celebrating that, because what, the same people, the same was in charge, the same military, the same police, the same, the vice president and the brother of the vice president. And that is the same people. Only you take two people out for the entire structure of repression, the entire structure of corruption is still. The difference is that now the U.S. embassy have the flag there, and you can see it. And they are giving more directions, not suggestions, giving orders. For we saw it's more focused on economic issues. Yeah, there have been some releases of political prisoners, but still so many, and it's almost five. So the numbers are various, but some people say 485, but as today, other people say 600. And the issue, like, even the government can say how many people, that's tough to worry, because how you don't know how many people are
8: in prison,
9: in prison for, like, supposed to be crimes that are related to political issues, no? And, like, by example, when all these releases a group of Venezuelan moms start going asking about, because several of the people that are, they were in jail, were actually disappeared. A lot of people have not know about where the family, and actually one of those person, the person on the list, like, oh, he's detained in this jail. Later, they confirmed to his mom that he actually was dead. And only that, there was like a months ago, he was in a cemetery in an unnamed part. The investigation was like, they don't know what had the reason. Some people are saying like it was health issues, but why they hide that?
8: And that
9: story is so sad, because finally when that mom get the news, and like she was 88 years old, something like that. I say she was, because after she finally can have a proper burial for her son, a week later she died. And that's like her own reason to be alive was her son, and get like the true injustice. How hard was that? Like, she actually died too. And being other cases, there was a case of a Venezuelan journalist that his mom was like another fierce defender of his freedom. Finally, when he was released in January, 2 days after his release, she died too. And he was almost 5 years in prison. And like the cause of all this, and like the Venezuelan authorities, not even bother to say sorry or to start a process. They start like at this, they create like amnesty law that actually we think as an amnesty, they are using that as a weapon for like a still, it's a political, it's a political of mechanism of repression, because even was like, actually it's not clear that already done. There was a process, and there was no amnesty or like a pardon. It was like you need to declare you was come to the law, say, yes, I commit this crime. And it's just said, you commit that crime, we pardon you. A lot of people say, I don't commit any crime, why I need to pardon me? So it's a lot. So a lot of people, they want the benefits, and you know, it's better to say that I will not be free. I will not be that people. Well, they will do that, but it's I think it's a example of all like a the bitterness. Like how is this a discussion of the Venezuelan authorities continuing to violate human rights because forcing you to say I'm a criminal, I commit this crime, I came to the government to say sorry, I commit this crime. Now, pardon me. That's not how that amnesty works.
8: And also, you cannot trust this government, this current Venezuelan government, which, as you said, the structure and most of the people are still in place. But also, who knows what will happen with the next government and whether or not they will actually stick by those pardons. You know, these things, especially if you have an authoritarian regime, they can be reversed, you know. So now somebody said that they committed a crime in the hopes of being pardoned, even if maybe they didn't even commit that crime, just because they believe they can get some protection from the government that way. But as you said, one, that's not how amnesty is supposed to work. And two, you know, there's really no safety for people that we can rely on.
9: And the very important part of the equation that's out is it's not accountability about the government. The government is saying like, we don't violate any human rights. Because, so what happened with those people? Like, it's an internal war. These people are doing that. It should be both ways. Or this person, the Venezuelan government was to the these people taking over. No, the Venezuelan government have a power and they have this repression. And it's not mentioned about all the issues. Now they're saying, sorry, we need to like, yes, we made mistakes, but forgive us. We can write a new chapter to forgive us. I'm sorry. It's not like a sorry, I crashed your car with my, I was parking. Mm-hmm. Sorry, I have insurance. I did my car. No, there are people that lost their lives, their freedoms. So many stuff like, it's not only like saying sorry. And that's, I think it's an important part that actually amnesty be very vocal about, even that Venezuela go to a process of transition for a new, with elections and a new government, and it's a new structure coming, that doesn't mean that heal. The issue to heal is like a, need to be justice, no?
8: Yeah.
9: It's not just about impunity. One of the amnesty focal points to be supporting is like the fact-finding mission and the United Nations being Venezuela, like keep it that alive. Like that is, I think by this year was ending, but we request to be still working on it because is there's still a lot of people in jail. They're still living like minors, and like the authorities still committing the policy of repression. It's still happening. Like people in Venezuela is, I don't think like when you talk to somebody that is like in a limbo, like they don't know how to feel so many stuff. They don't know how to trust. Some people be brave, and some political figures are going back and start organizing. But we saw already like some people like get back and here reporting and being followed by undercover police, being threatened. Like some people say, like yes, you come, welcome back, but remember, we still have power. Don't talk about this. Don't meet it with that. So. There's still a long way to Venezuela be a normal country and the Venezuelan people enjoying the rights as everybody should enjoy.
8: Yeah. Thank you. If you're just tuning in, this is the Human Rights and Social Justice Program. I'm your host, Ute Ritz-Deutsch. My guest today is Manuel Gago Silcox. He is the Venezuela country specialist at Amnesty International USA. And today we're talking about the human rights situation in Venezuela, which has really not improved significantly. A lot of it may be, I think Manuel used the word cosmetic, right, or superficial, kind of on the surface, you know, making things look a little bit better. But we still have these deep systems and structures in place that were there to commit human rights violations over a long period of time. If people are interested, you can do a search on Amnesty International Venezuela report. There's one from 2025. And of course, that also had to do with the election results of the 2024 presidential election in Venezuela. And the Inter-American Commission on Human Rights had also submitted a report on human rights violations committed during the 2024 electoral period. And I will just give a little overview just in terms of the topics that are covered in that report. So we need to understand that this regime was authoritarian. So we had repression of dissent, right? Anybody who disagreed with the government would then be vulnerable. You know, so for example, using security and intelligence forces against individuals, you know, and also having really a judicial system of restrictive laws, and really, you know, very successful efforts to repress silence and punish dissent. We've had enforced disappearances. We've had arbitrary detentions. And Manuel already explained how, even though some political prisoners have been released, I mean, one, that's just some, that's just a handful. But oftentimes, if the government forcibly disappeared people, basically what that means is not just like kidnapping them, you know, grabbing them in the street or, you know, from their house or wherever, but not allowing family members to know where those individuals are, for example, not saying this person is in this prison or this is what happened to him or this person, you know, died in custody or we killed him. And so some of those cases are still not resolved. We've had near total impunity for human rights violations and also investigations at the ICC, the International Criminal Court. In general, we can say freedom of expression and association have been under attack for extended periods of time. There were at least 217 attacks on freedom of expression that were reported as of October of 2025 for that year. And of course, whenever you have a situation where people who speak out against the regime are being targeted, you know, that might include organizers, that might include journalists, that might include human rights defenders, right? That's always alarming and always a sign, from my perspective, that the government is actually weak in the sense of afraid of opposition because the government itself does not have legitimacy. Then, of course, there are a range of other rights, for example, in including refugees and migrant rights. And as Manuel stated, there are now close to 8 million people that over the last decade have actually fled Venezuela, you know, some of them looking for protection in the U.S. We also have issues with economic, social, and cultural rights, sexual and reproductive rights, rights for LGBT plus peoples, indigenous peoples' rights, and problems with the environment, for example, right to a healthy environment. You know, and some of that, of course, has to do with the impacts of mining and so on. But that was basically just like a little list of topics in terms of, you know, the problems that Venezuelans in Venezuela have faced. And again, we're recording this show in late June of 2026, and it will air in early to mid-July. So things ever since the so-called overthrow or removal of President Maduro have really not improved sufficiently, like on a structural and institutional level. And, you know, we've seen, as we already mentioned, some symbolic changes, you know, some prisoners being released. But at the end of the day, Venezuela still has a long way to go before it is really a true and viable democracy where you have mechanisms in place to hold government officials accountable.
9: Yeah, I think the point of like nothing changed, all this cosmetic, something that the report mentioned about the freedom of expressions and like silenced voices of criticism to the government, the Venezuelan authorities. The curious about this, that now not only they're silencing critics of the Venezuelan authorities, they are silenced critics of the U.S. government. So and now, like 6 months ago, anybody that talking about U.S. interventionism and Trump, and they were like a prime time giving like a, now that doesn't happen. That's like a, is, I wonder like they're trying to do like this movie Men in Black, when they just flash on you and you delete your memory. They try to do that, like there's nothing happened, like now we are new and this is a new era chapter without, and that's not how it works. Then in the economic factor too, yes, they say, wow, Venezuelan inflation actually is lowering. And people say, wow, amazing. Yes. For 600% came to 524%. Wow, that's a big, no, that's still
8: it's still extremely high.
9: Extremely high. Yeah, it's like, wow, yes. And the news is like a Venezuelan economy improving with down the inflation. And people, oh wow, single digits? No. Maybe single digit rates go down, but like and how actually I think it's important, but me as a country, especially for Venezuela, one of my roles here in the US is to support people asking for refugee and asylum. We brought letter recommendation for their cases, and one of the most important jobs, and I think like I take proud to read and to research for every case I do. And it's like this administration using Venezuelans suffering for so many, and people in Venezuela think, well, but the US will protect me, and how that could this administration change so much, deporting hundreds and hundreds, sending Venezuelans to a third country, sending to a Salvador.
8: Yeah.
9: And now sending people to, like, claiming asylum, that they do all the process. People actually, they have, like, been political prisoners, very vocal, very outspoken people, and those people being, like, we actually, yeah, I know you have a asylum case, but right now we're, like, not taking anybody. You have two options. You can go to Uganda or you can go to Ecuador.
8: Yeah.
9: That's how right now the U.S. are solving asylum cases to Venezuelans. We have this, and this is like a disagreement they have. It's totally like how you can send somebody to a country, have no idea what it is, and all the way we don't have connection, family, because I know even like to the right process, no? And I think like how Venezuelans, I would now target to everything, and like you see the attacks on TV and the demonization of the Venezuelan suffering, is incredible. Like we were like, and now, not only for the U.S. I think like now, Venezuelan being the target for any election across the continent. Is like erasing or creating invisibilization of the stories of these people that a lot I met walk miles and miles across the continent to seek a protection. Mostly like 90% is in Latin America, but there were people walking because they don't feel safe being targeted in Ecuador, in Peru, in Panama. They don't feel safe. They were targeted all this campaign of hate against Venezuelan migrants. They would say, well, the U.S. is a safe place. And the U.S. is always saying, support Venezuela. And now when this administration came, now we're a target. We're the perfect way to say everybody. Because what happened was, yes, the first wave of Venezuelans that came to the U.S. asking for asylum or resettlement were people that arrived by plane, and they had some maybe college degree. The color of the skin were lighter. And when the dark-skinned Venezuelan, the poor Venezuelan, is starting to arrive, asking for the same protection that their peers came a decade early, the same protections are asking the same. They're not asking different. They were rejected.
8: Yeah.
9: That's why you say like the double standards. You bring money and you bring your color skin is lighter, you're welcome. We love Venezuela. I remember when it's, oh, Venezuelans are amazing, Venezuela. And when they start like seeing Venezuela, they have talked different. Maybe they don't speak any English, and they were like a desperate people that, like, imagine like the desperation to cross a jungle, the Darien Gap, like a lot of people die, like hundreds of people risk their life, their parents that risk their life and parents that die, but let their kids like a please take my kid, help to bring a future, and all the sacrifice that people, is because they were. They were desperate. They had no more options. It's not like, oh, a lot of people, and I always say that, no, a lot of people come to the U.S. for the American dream. The American dream, oh my God, yes, America. And they say, oh, like all the movies and like all this immigrant story. But the ladies, and especially the Venezuelan, they don't came for the American dream. They came escaping the Venezuelan nightmare they were living.
8: Right.
9: And that's what happened. And there was a Venezuelan nightmare that export to other countries when they start rejecting the Venezuelan migrants and they need to find a place. And that's what happened. And like how the policies that the U.S. are implementing right now in Venezuela is not helping to solve that issue because, and I think like something to be like this administration was very, and you see on the minutes after the strikes and the capture of Maduro, was clear. They never mentioned democracy, they never mentioned the freedom of Venezuela, the willingness of people, elections. There were keywords that never were pronounced in the minutes, hours, day, even months after this. And remember when I was that day listening and watching that press conference, actually I make a video call with my entire family in Venezuela and the other ones live across the world that now we are spread all around. Because my family members said maybe they will cut the internet or they will not transmit this here. And so can you do, so I was doing a video call, put it, and I went translating, and people were seemed confused, like, what is happening? Like, who is in charge now? How is this? And like, it's the same. And remember some people calling me and texting me like, hey, I think is something wrong with the translation, because they're saying that the vice president is now in charge and now the U.S. would take care of, like, there will be the rule making, the Venezuela, and Venezuela need to do whatever they say, and Delcy Rodriguez will be in charge. They say, yes, that's what they say.
8: It was not a mistranslation, yeah.
9: It wasn't, and see the faces of my family, like, hanging up the video call. I at the end, like, the disappointment of seeing the faces of my family, and I start seeing the texts of my friends. They were so helpful early in the morning that was, I think they're still right now, like, you see more and more like, yes, will be maybe some economic improve that will be American inversion, but this administration was made clear is economic.
8: Right.
9: There is, and I think that for the first time, they were very like front. That was other reason, until January 2nd was something. January 3rd, we committed. And now, with the control, actually, is to control the oil. It's actually to control all the stuff. And well, that's true. But so everybody that was having the hope that something changed, that still
8: democratization, yeah.
9: And there's still a lot of people thinking that something will change. And we saw like the pattern is like, and all the declaration of the government is like, it's nothing. What if we have somebody that is doing whatever we want? They now they say, well, transitions and all still take time. We need to do the right way. The right way? The right way was not like a within military intervention.
8: Right.
9: So and meanwhile, Venezuela is still one of the major refugees in the region and in the world. There's still impunity. They're still like committing crimes against humanity. There's still no accountability for all the stuff that are happening. And even right now, accountability for all the economic improvement that's supposed to have, like a lot of money coming, like people say, well, I don't see that, like they buy medicines and stuff. And people still need to go, when they have any surgery, then it's still buying even the gloves, the lady gloves, even the syringe.
8: Mm-hmm.
9: The suture need to go. Did you have any surgery? You need to bring everything.
8: So the patients have to pay basically for supplies that hospitals should have.
9: Yeah.
8: Including for surgery. Wow. Yeah.
9: Yeah. I like and something like I will say that even with Chavez and Maduro continuing, the propaganda that the Venezuelan authorities have around the world, all the PR, was amazing. Was amazing because only when you're in debt, go research. I'm being Amnesty with a woman for years. I was staff in Amnesty in Venezuela and being a human rights defender for so many years. That the people that is with Amnesty are like firm believers and like know the process, all the research we did, and that we don't take sides. By example, when we put the report, Venezuelan government doing human revelations, and people say, well, what about Trump and the US? Here's the report too. The US do committing this and attacking Venezuela is wrong. Mm-hmm. And when we put that, they say, well, what about Venezuelan human revelation? Yes, we do the same. And like, what happened is like, we need to be like the impartiality that Amnesty have been doing is a good standard to say that anything is changing, and like the accountability to be having a process and to be like the mechanism of investigations, like the international mission of the UN, even the ICC case that sadly that was the prosecutor need to step down because it was some conflict of interest, and that being stopped, like that is getting Venezuelan people, they are seeking for justice long and more time. Like some people will maybe never see justice and accountability, and that's sad, especially so many people, so many human rights defenders, so many, like I say, like the case of they mentioned early of Victor Hugo Quero Navas, that Germán Cámara Teresa Navas died just a week after finally the government say, oh yeah, your son died 6 months ago for pulmonary issues. Like that's a very public case. How many other ones we have that they not get to the press? Because actually the problem is when that gets so normalized and this happening and like, oh, another one. Yeah, we already covered that. So it's give me something new. And I think that was the problem with Venezuela and with all the authoritarian regimes happening. When we get used to anything, I think right now Amnesty have a good campaign about ringing the bell for authoritarian regimes.
8: Yep.
9: And that's important.
8: Ringing the alarm bells, right? For authoritarian regimes. Yeah.
9: This is happening because when that brings you to like, hey, we need to do something, because if those bells is not ringing, they will have silence, you put your phone on silence, you don't get more notifications. And when you wake up for that, it's too late, no?
8: Yeah.
9: And like, I think when you start seeing so many of those patterns happening, like, that's sometimes too late. And like, can happen. Venezuelans are coming from Venezuela. It's never happened here. We have institutions, we have oil, we like, they will never let that happen.
8: Yeah.
9: Could happen in any other country. When we let those people do whatever they want, and we are not participating in the process of being accountable, we need to give all these the governments accountable for the stuff they do. No?
8: Yeah, you know, there were a couple of things that came to mind as you were describing the situation. One, of course, is that this government, the Trump administration, has zero interest in protecting human rights. They have great interest in undermining human rights. So whatever it is that, you know, they did in Venezuela and whatever it is that they're doing in Iran has nothing to do with protecting human rights of the people in those countries. And of course, you know, for Trump, everything is transactional anyhow. So, you know, how much oil can the U.S., you know, get from Venezuela, or how many U.S. investors are able to go in? You know, it's that kind of calculus. But the other thing that I just wanted to mention is when it comes to the protection of refugees

0: listen, to look at the evidence, to determine in good faith, right, to determine whether or not somebody has a valid claim. And so, I mean, we could do an entire show just on that piece, right? How the rights of refugees and asylum seekers coming from Venezuela have been violated. But we're down to our last 10 minutes, and I just wanted to ask you, we've talked about how Venezuela was an authoritarian regime, for in the last 10 years, almost 8 million people fled the country. It was authoritarian even before then. But really, what is now happening is we're not seeing democratization. We're not seeing really faithful efforts to have justice, to investigate human rights violations, to have accountability, which may also include reparations. So I just wanted to ask you, in your mind, what does justice look like? What does accountability look like? How can people whose human rights were violated in Venezuela, or then also people who had to flee, right, because their lives were at risk, how can justice be served?
1: I think starting is to listen to the people, to the Venezuelans. Start with that. Listen to the Venezuelan people affected, because sometimes we saw the rhetoric coming only for like supporting the people in power. You saw a lot of demonstration supporting Maduro, like free Maduro, and like what about Venezuelan people? And I think like I said before, the propaganda was like a lot of people have no idea all the so wow, Venezuela have free education, a free healthcare, and things too. So actually that came. Venezuela was the first country to abolish that penalty, 1800s, education, 1890 something. So there was all this accomplished that a lot of people think was thanks to Chavez or Maduro. That's not true. And like actually the stuff we're showing a lot of more is like they keep the repression about access to like abortion, like equal marriage, LGBTQ people have no rights there. And like focus on that, no, like and still looking at Venezuelan people, still pressure your governments and institutions to still like investigate. Like countries have their rights and groups to activate like universal justice. No, we don't see Venezuelan independent courts, so governments can continue process to apply Venezuelan. It's part of still part of those, and like the international community should be not only talking about diplomatic and need to be a core to be like. Taking considerations to, as a group, pressure to guarantee like the set free everybody, all the political prisoners, and like the accountability of what is happening and the startup process that maybe will be long to finally, because it's not justice, it's not where accountability is not justice. I want to be reparations. And to be like, to not happen this again. Like we saw this process will happen in Argentina and others. Never again. To this never again need to be memory, need to be a record, need to be this happened and need to be accountability. And the people need to be facing justice, need to be trials, need to be like independent courts. And it's not about revenge. Nobody's talking
0: It's
1: revenge doesn't
0: accountability, yeah.
1: nothing good, but justice for the people that commit those serious human violations and crimes against humanity too need to be bring to justice to the courts and need to be a process and that's important to not commit the same

0: mistakes and horrendous act that the Venezuelan regime did to be a process and need to be open and accountable, like to be transparent. So that way Venezuelan people can move forward, and this may be an example of how we can deal, because sadly it's still happening in other countries around the world. So Venezuela was an example of good stuff for so many. They take it and using it as a bad example for the community, like every election. And now this is an opportunity, well, to do the right thing and to be an example how we can heal as a country, as a continent too.
1: Yeah, I really appreciate your thoughts. And I also thought it was interesting that you mentioned the importance of history, right? Because, you know, history is memory, and we can further down the road, you know, look at it again, we can analyze it. But if we destroy the records, that makes any kind of accountability that much more difficult, right? So we need to preserve evidence. We need to preserve records. We need to have a transparent process, whether or not it's a judicial system, you know, trials where people who committed human rights violations can be held accountable. And I think you make a very important point that it has to be public. It has to be transparent, right? And we may need some oversight. I mean, I'm just thinking off the top of my head, you know, maybe a UN oversight, or I mean, whatever that looks like. If it happens within Venezuela, it has to be transparent so that the Venezuelan people can know and understand what is happening and how it's happening, and whether or not, you know, this is really a process of justice. And yeah, ultimately, how to move forward and how to have a process of democratization, you know, kind of depends very much on what is going to happen, what's going to come out of this particular moment in time. And, you know, obviously it requires continued vigilance and paying attention. And of course, you, as the Venezuelan country specialist at Amnesty International USA, you're part of that, right? You're part of that research. You know, you can accumulate data, you can, you know, have witness testimonies, you can, you know, you have your own very unique insights in that. So you really kind of play a crucial part in this mechanism, not only of trying to help people when they seek asylum here in this country, you know, but also, I think, you know, to sort of be a person who can speak to this process of justice that we hope will come, but will not come if not enough of us keep the pressure on. So, yeah, thank you so much, you know, for everything you're doing, for your time. If people are just tuning in, this is the Human Rights and Social Justice Program. My guest today is Manuel Gago-Silcox. He's the Venezuela Country Specialist at Amnesty International USA. He's been here in the United States for close to 10 years, and even before then was active in Amnesty International in Venezuela. And again, if people are interested in finding out more information, you can do a search on Amnesty International Venezuela report. We're down to our last few minutes, Manuel. Do you have any last thoughts in terms of what people might be able to do, how they might be able to get involved in what is happening?
0: Well, I think so. The people following a lot of the work of the Amnesty do right now, we still have origin actions that actually was released on the end of May. This asking the Venezuelan Attorney General to release the hundreds of they are still detained.
1: Political prisoners, yeah.
0: Website, search for that holding action that is calling Venezuela, a few releases, hundreds from entertain. So I think that's a good way to keep involved. Keep is you are a follower of Amnesty, you want to be more involved with Venezuelan issues, send us an email, contact us through the website, and they will always send me the information to connect. And I think like support your Venezuelan neighbor. Did you know or now who can see go to a Venezuelan restaurant and talk to them about your people. Venezuelans are very eager to talk when somebody asking. I think it's the best the way. Like keep the people center on the people. Because that's at the end what is matter. We're for the people, not for the structures that support the repression.
1: Yeah, not the authoritarian leadership. Yes, thank you so much. I did mention earlier in the show that the podcasts are on SoundCloud. Go to soundcloud.com/WRFI Human Rights Show. And I in the description of the show, I can link the urgent actions so that way people can just click on it and follow it. Of course, people can also sign up in general to receive urgent actions in their email if that's something they're interested in. Manuel, thank you so much for being in conversation with me for this hour, you know, and thank you also just for the work that you do every day. You know, it must be very stressful at times to be doing this work, but it also has its own rewards, you know, and I think being connected to the people is one way to to sort of have hope. But thank you again so much. Thank you also to our listeners for supporting this show and for supporting Community Radio, because without you, we would not be on the air. Have a wonderful rest of the day, and you will hear again from me next week. And Manuel, again, I thank you so much. Very much appreciate you and what you do.
0: Thank you for the opportunity. I like the people to be so open to listen what about is happening in Venezuela. Thank you for this invitation. Really appreciate it.
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0: This is the Inquiring Socialist on WRFI FM, community radio from the heart of the Finger Lakes. I'm Teresa Ault.
1: I'm here today with Justine Modica. She's a researcher of labor history at ILR at Cornell. We will be talking about the main subject of her research, childcare workers, particularly recently in the United States. Justine Modica, tell us about your project.
2: So I am writing a book that's about the history of childcare workers and childcare as a labor issue in the late 20th century and into the 21st century United States. And when I started this project, I was really interested in looking at how childcare workers have organized for better wages and working conditions. Because childcare workers are some of the worst paid workers in the United States, like in the bottom 2% of all occupations nationwide in terms of compensation. And I should maybe just back up a little bit and say, when I am talking about childcare workers, I use that term capaciously to think about daycare workers, family child care providers who provide care for children in their own homes, in the providers' homes, and then nannies, au pairs, and domestic workers who provide care in the child's home. But they're all paid horribly. There are obviously some very highly paid nannies, but they're a very tiny, tiny slice of the childcare workforce. And so what I really wanted to understand was, how have these workers, grappled with the difficulties of surviving, and how have they tried to improve their wages and working conditions in the context of the caring workforce, and all the various challenges of the care economy. But as I was looking into this story, I realized it's not exactly a story of progress necessarily. I mean, there have not been very many successes, with a few exceptions that we can kind of talk about. But I realized I needed to tell not just the story of how childcare workers have organized, but kind of the variety of reasons why it's so challenging for childcare workers to organize for better wages and working conditions, and to try to understand the various logics that shaped the creation of the childcare workforce over the past half century.
1: Well, and so I could make a guess. It's quintessentially women's work.
2: Yeah, right, exactly. And it's often directly tied to women's salaries too, right? It's oftentimes families make decisions about whether for mothers to remain in the workforce based upon whether or not their wages are higher than what they would be paying for a childcare worker, right? So those things are often, because we have this entirely marketized approach to childcare in the United States, these decisions are entirely often, based around or connected to women's employment.
1: Well, how did you get interested in this subject?
2: My first full-time job after college was as a nanny. I was a nanny for first one family and then another in Hanover, New Hampshire. I loved the family. So the family they lived in New Hampshire. They went to college, was at Dartmouth College, and they graduated from Dartmouth, and they wanted to, they'd gone to live in New York City after college, and the husband had worked in investment banking, and they wanted to raise their children in Hanover, New Hampshire, in their college town. So they moved back to their college town, and it was an interesting situation because the family had decided they wanted to raise their children in the town where they'd gone to college, but in order for them to continue having the kind of highly paid jobs that they had in New York and the same kind of lifestyle, they decided for the husband to keep his job in New York. He would work there 5 days a week and commute home on the weekends. And what that meant was that the wife, who was raising two children, was raising them largely on her own for 5 days a week. So they decided to hire a nanny. And so I was working alongside the mother. We were kind of co-parenting. We became very, very close. And I really loved the work. I got to know her kids really well. I got to know her really well. It kind of, it was this close dynamic. And, you know, we had a good relationship. And then one day she asked me, they wanted to switch it up for a weekend. And they wanted for us to all go to New York City for the weekend and to stay at the husband's apartment. But they said there wasn't enough room for me to stay there. And so the mother asked, and we were sitting there and feeding the children lunch together. And she asked if I would be willing to accept a hotel room in exchange for wages that weekend. So she wanted me to go and care for their kids, but she didn't want to pay me. She wanted to pay me in a hotel room. And I, you know, I said immediately, I said, no, I don't really want to do that. And she asked me why. And I said, well, ultimately, this is a business relationship, which just seemed like the obvious reason to me. I didn't want to work for free. And, you know, if you now I travel for work, right? I go to a conference or something like that. And I'm not getting paid in my hotel room. I'm still getting my salary. So it just seemed to me like if you need someone to travel for a job, you have to pay them for the hotel room, or you have to pay them in addition to the hotel room. And anyway, I said it was a business relationship, and that was like totally the wrong answer. And her face fell, and she said, I don't want you around my children if you feel that way.
1: Goodness.
2: Sent me home for the rest of the day.
1: Yeah.
2: And she called me back later on that, you know, I was like totally devastated. It was my first real job.
1: Yeah.
2: I shouldn't say real job, you know, but my first full-time job. And I love the children and I love the work. And I, you know, was just completely devastated and embarrassed and hurt. And she called me back later that night and asked me to come back. But she said that our relationship would have to change. You know, we couldn't have all these meals together. We couldn't be close. We needed to really treat it like a business relationship. She was kind of punishing me for this. And I, you know, after that, I ended up taking a job with another family about a month later because it had just grown too strained. But, and I worked in childcare for another half year. But I, you know, that conversation just stuck with me for so many years afterward. It was like, why was that so devastating to her to have me refer to this relationship as a business relationship? And you know, I think a lot of it had to do with just kind of a lot of people, I think, have to somehow think about the person who's caring for, you know, those you love most in the world, your children. You have to kind of think that that person is doing it partly out of love, right? Mm-hmm. And I think that she knew that, and I think that's often true, but I think that just having it referred to in those very stark terms was hard for her. So, and I think that that's just a part of what makes the relationship, one of the many dynamics that makes it very challenging for childcare workers to assert their demands in addition to it in the context of the private space of the home, the structure of the industry and all of these things. So that's one reason. And just the kind of, I was very involved in the graduate workers union, the efforts to build a graduate workers union when I was in graduate school, and was really involved in trying to support graduate workers and securing a family policy and funding from the university. And I just realized kind of how terrible it is on the family end too. I don't have kids. I don't want kids. But realizing how hard it is for families too, and that so much.
1: Wow.
2: That's right. Exactly. And there, it's always framed right as choice. It's like, you know, well, you choose to have children. That's your choice, rather than thinking about it in terms of like it shouldn't be a choice, career versus children.
1: How is the United States different from other OECD nations in terms of early childhood and education, 38 developed democratic countries with market economies? Yeah, so how is the U.S. different?
2: Yeah, the United States is very much an outlier. I think the average, you know, OECD spending is something like $14,000 per year per child between 0 and 5. In the United States, that number is $500. You know, so we spend 1/28th of the average amount that an OECD nation spends on early childhood education. The United States has just chosen this approach that is focused on the private market, and the responsibility falls on families. There are structures that support child care for low-income families. These are it's we have a means-tested approach to providing any sort of support for families with early childhood education and care. Obviously there are some or some exceptions to that in terms of in different states and municipalities where we're seeing the beginnings of universal child care programs. But in as you know, the federal government has very limited support for
1: Perhaps you could tell us what does the US childcare industry look like? What is the structure of the workforce?
2: you have these kind of three types of workforces, right? There's the daycare center workers, there's private household workers, nannies and au pairs, and then there's family childhood child care providers. Daycare workers work in a variety of types of centers. The majority of daycare centers in the US are nonprofits. So some are run by churches and religious organizations, some are run by, other types of kind of nonprofit programs at the local level. Some are run by there's some, municipal child care programs. And then there are also a variety of small businesses, right? A daycare center that's run by there's an individual and they start the center. They're often referred to as mom and pops because historically it was a husband and wife team that would run this small center. There are also corporate child care chains, Bright Horizons, KinderCare, these larger corporations that are really trying to eke out a profit in the child care industry. They represent a relatively small slice, surprisingly, of the child care industry. The vast majority of child care centers are small operations. And then in terms of, so that's, that's daycare, right? Center-based care. Family child care encompasses a great deal of variety. There are licensed family child care providers and unlicensed family child care providers, right? So someone who just decides if they might be caring for their own children at home, and someone down the street says, "Hey, I need child care. Can you help me out? Can I pay you a little bit out of pocket?" And they say, "Sure." And it's this very informal relationship, right, where you drop your kids off for a few hours or whatever it may be, or for the whole day when you work, you send your kids to the neighbors and it's informal. There are many licensed family child care providers too who have a more kind of formal relationship. Some of them, actually a great deal, will have a relationship with the state where the funding, so they're able to kind of get subsidy-based or reimbursement funding for children whose families qualify for that because of income. So there's family child care with this kind of great amount of there's a great deal of diversity, and then there's daycare, and then there are a relatively small number of au pairs, about 20,000 au pairs coming to the US annually from different parts of the world. And then nannies, we don't know exactly what number of what percentage of nannies are in the United States. But in the nannies, there's a ton of diversity within among nannies, from very elite, fairly highly paid nannies working for wealthy families, to nannies who are completely kind of under the table, and some of whom are here as undocumented workers, and are living under various degrees of exploitation. So it's an extremely diverse workforce in an industry, and I think childcare workers themselves oftentimes don't think about the workforce as themselves as being in the same workforce, a daycare worker and a nanny as being in necessarily in a kind of a the same workforce. You have daycare workers might identify more as daycare workers and family childcare providers as family childcare providers.
1: Have childcare workers organized for better wages and working conditions? And if so, how have they done it?
2: Yes, it's starting in the first efforts to among childcare workers to organize was in the 1960s. So New York City has a, or has, a, it's changed a lot over the years, but a relatively unique child care system. So, and I should probably kind of back up and give a little bit of historical context here that in during World War II, the federal government through the Lanham Act created federally run, well, not run by the federal government, but federally funded child care centers, 3,000 of them throughout the country. I believe they served up to, you know, 1.5 million children, primarily for women who were working in war industries. And then after the end of the Second World War, Congress withdrew that funding. And coalitions of parents and other activists in many different parts of the country fought to keep those centers open with state and municipal dollars. They succeeded in only a few different areas, one of which was New York City. New York City had the most robust publicly funded child care system in the country. In the 60s was running 300 daycare centers, more than 300 daycare centers, with more than 6,000 workers. And these workers ended up organizing with the American Federation of State, County, and Municipal Workers, or AFSCME, municipal employees. And AFSCME, was very much involved with, it was a kind of a, the 60s were this moment in which there was an enormous expansion of public sector unionism. And AFSCME organized these daycare workers in New York City. They ended up going on strike for 3 weeks in 1969 and, winning wages that were among the highest of, any daycare workers in the country, that were coming close to beginning to approach some parity with public school teachers, although they never really got there. They won a health and welfare fund, some health insurance support. And that's kind of the, that's probably the largest effort that there have been among childcare workers to organize. And then there were a number of smaller grassroots efforts in the 1970s in Boston, in Madison, in Berkeley, among these, largely feminists who had gotten involved with childcare because they, as a kind of extension of their feminism, and started organizing. They realized how bad the wages were, and they saw it as a feminist issue. And they started organizing their centers. And, pretty quickly, many of these daycare activists realized that it's really, really difficult to improve wages and working conditions through a union in the context of a privately funded center, right? That doesn't have any kind of public funding, because if you, most of these centers operate on either, they're either nonprofits or they're operating on very limited profit margins. The budget's small. And so it was, there wasn't a lot of room within the budgets to increase wages and to provide health insurance. And so centers had to increase fees, parent fees, in order to be able to address, to meet the union contracts. And in order to increase, increasing parent fees often meant, in this context of this atomized industry in which you have lots of different small centers and they're not consolidated, that parents will just go to a different center, right? If the fees go up that much, then you're going to move around in the context of the market. And so it was really difficult to do that. And daycare workers realized, what they needed to do was fight for a public system, a public, universal child care system that would be funded by the government, so that they wouldn't necessarily, it wouldn't be a zero sum game between daycare workers and parents, but rather a kind of like, with public school teachers, they're not fighting a kind of a zero sum game with parents or in order to improve their wages. They're bargaining with state governments, right? Or local school districts. So the kind of the fight was largely about increasing public awareness and trying to get parents to be allies in the fight for a universal childcare system.
1: I think you mentioned some different things happening in different states, but what is the picture around the United States these days?
2: New York City continues to have somewhat of a public there are many of those centers. There are still some that are open, although New York City shifted largely to family child care as being its public mechanism in the wake of welfare reform. But, you know, in recent years, there have been a number of different efforts, including in New York City and New Mexico and Vermont, to create movements toward universal child care systems, you know, either through a kind of universal, you know, pre-K or, you know, child care for 3-year-olds. And many of these efforts, like, for instance, in New Mexico, the state is committed to providing child care for all children, right? It's not free child care. It's not an entitlement. It's trying to make child care much more affordable to all families. The problem in many of these cases is that there's not a, without an effort to really increase the workforce, it's the problem is supply. There's not enough supply to meet demand. And in order, and so there have been some efforts to increase supply, but you can't increase supply without increasing wages. I mean, there's not that many people who are going to want to go into this really low wage work. Lots of people love working with children, but it's, you know, if you can't pay the bills, it's, you can't really go into this work. And I think that that's probably New York City and Mamdani's efforts are actually really thinking about how can wages be increased, not by small margins, but really thinking about childcare needs to become a profession. You know, we need to start thinking about childcare workers, early years teachers, as, you know, in the same way we think about a public school teacher as being a professional, and that in the same way all workers are entitled to fair wages, we need to be thinking about how do we make this the type of work that people actually want to go into, because it's well compensated. Childcare workers are, and, you know, as a socialist, I don't necessarily think that education should be the, you know, tied to whether or not you make a good living or not, but it is, you know, worth noting because childcare workers, many childcare workers have noted this historically, that they're among, you know, they are highly educated in many cases. Most childcare workers have either bachelor's degrees or a fair amount of post-secondary education, and their wages are often comparable to those of fast food workers. Right. So it's not work that people, regardless of whether or not you want to go into it, it's really hard to justify given the wages. So any efforts to try to really expand the universe, the childcare system, are going to have to think about the wages of childcare workers, and not incrementally, but in terms of really transforming the field so that childcare workers are truly fairly paid, as all workers should be.
1: Yeah, and miraculously in New York State, apparently Kathy Hochul, the governor, is somewhat in favor of this, unlike many other human needs that she seems to think are just useless.
2: Right, right. I'm, you know, Hochul is made steps, I think, still thinks about this in terms of the structure, as opposed to Mamdani's approach that's thinking about really expanding a system and thinking about daycare as being comparable to K through 12 education. Hochul is very much still thinks about it in terms of the market and how can we continue to use market mechanisms, but does, yes, you know, I think that she has made a number of statements recently and seems to be moving toward the possibility of a more universal approach.
1: Why is the issue important to socialists?
2: So I think there's a number of reasons why this issue should matter so much to us as socialists. You know, capital sees the private family as a solution to its problems, right? There's this sociologist whose work I really like, Melinda Cooper, has this book, Family Values. And you know, she really sees this as, you know, the reason that neoliberals and neoconservatives have made such kind of strange but happy bedfellows is because they've been able to agree on the private family as being a kind of mechanism for social welfare provision. You know, neoliberals don't care about the family as such, but they're willing to instrumentalize the family, right? If you shift all the social welfare functions of the state onto the market, families end up absorbing a great deal of that. Conservatives, on the other hand, right, will see this as being a, you know, they want the family to be stronger, the private family to be stronger. And so if the state gets rid of its social welfare functions and force more of them onto the market, they, you know, believe that the families are going to become stronger as a result of that, right? And so families are kind of this catch-all solution. In which, like, the as the state kind of fails to care for its citizens, families absorb that alongside the market. As socialists, we understand that I think for people to be truly free to do meaningful work and have meaningful relationships, our basic needs can't be tethered to our employment, right? And they also can't be tied to our biological families. And we need a state that meets social welfare needs, whether that's housing, healthcare, education, and childcare, in order to survive. So I think that we really, you know, we don't want our fellow workers, our fellow citizens, to feel as though they are tethered to these institutions in order to be able to make a decent living and to get by and to raise their children. And so we need to have a broad, expansive provision.
1: And quickly, who is in charge of childcare locally here in this area? City, county, school districts, not-for-profit, commercial?
2: Childcare in the Finger Lakes and Tompkins County is really similar to other parts of the country, in terms of, you know, primarily being, it's, you know, the market, private families that are responsible for it. There is some public funding that's available, but we don't have a kind of a public system in here. So it's, you know, there are nonprofits, there are small daycare centers, there's family child care providers. Cornell operates a center that's run by Bright Horizons. There's one, at least, corporate child care chain that's in our area, but the Finger Lakes is comparable to other areas.
1: Well, I think the city does a little through GIAC. Okay. And there's the Child Care Council, which is, I think, a not-for-profit. Well, thank you, Justine Modica.
0: This has been The Inquiring Socialist. I'm Teresa Ault. WRFI-FM, community radio from the heart of the Finger Lakes.

0: I'm Dr. Anthony Lizerwitz, and this is Climate Connections. On the Coeur d'Alene Reservation in northwest Idaho, kids swim, play, and shoot hoops at the Mariemen Health Corps Center, a 32,000-square-foot recreation center. And the tribe is saving thousands of dollars a year on the electricity needed to run the facility, thanks to rooftop solar panels installed 2 years ago.
1: It had been estimated that it would save about $2,500 a year, but utility costs have gone up enough that we actually realized about four times that amount.
0: Laura LaMattia is the Environmental Programs Manager with the Coeur d'Alene Tribe. She says the tribe is interested in renewable energy not only for economic reasons, but as a way to increase the tribe's control over its energy supply.
1: The Coeur d'Alene Tribe is interested in energy sovereignty. If you look at the history of utility development across the nation, tribes historically have not been a big part of that. And for the Coeur d'Alene Tribe, it has four different utilities serving its reservation and little to no representation on any of those.
0: So she says this solar project is helping the tribe save money while also building its energy independence. Climate Connections is produced by the Yale Center for Environmental Communication. To learn more about climate change, visit climateconnections.org.
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3: Welcome, friends, to another edition of Economic Update, a weekly program devoted to the economic dimensions of our lives and those of our children. I'm your host, Richard Wolff. Today's program is about an institution, a human institution created by human beings for human beings and full of the pros and cons that all institutions exhibit. It is an institution that hasn't lasted forever, and it will not last forever. In other words, it has a life and a death, like all institutions do. I'm talking about the market. And I have to stress, when I talk about the market, that I'm talking about something around which basically a religion has congealed, so that people talk about the market the way they talk about God or gods. The market is some fantastic superhuman, not the creation of people, not full of strengths and weaknesses, not something with a birth, an evolution, and a death. It's as if the market were forever. It isn't. As if it were natural. It isn't. And if we have always had them, we haven't. And as if it is incredibly efficient, it isn't. Some people have always loved markets, just as people have always hated them. They've been a bone of contention. And no effort at suppressing the critics of markets has ever succeeded in doing away with the criticism of markets, which is as powerful as the markets themselves. Markets have been good for some people and bad for others, like any other institution. So let's take a look to see whether I can make the case for what I've just said. So let's begin. What is a market? A market is an institution inserted between two poles: production of goods and services at one end, and consumption of the goods and services at the other. So, for example, if you grow your own potatoes, the production, your labor with the soil and the seeds and the watering and the weed, all the work, the production of the finished potato by you, and the consumption of that potato by you or your family, there's no market. You don't take the potatoes you've produced to a place where they go through a procedure called exchange. you give up your potato for something else that someone gives you in exchange, say money, or if not money, something else of value to you. A tomato, you can exchange your potatoes for somebody else's tomatoes. A market is that institution of exchange. When there are markets, goods go through that exchange process on their way from the producer to the consumer. And so now the question arises, the minute you have these things, what's the ratio of exchange? How many dollars do you have to give up to get a pound of potatoes? How many tomatoes might you have to give up to get a pound of potatoes, etc.? In other words, the ratio of exchange, the price, if you want to call it that, is something that happens in the market based on what the demands are of the two sides of the market. And here's what we know about markets. Each side wants to get as much of what it will buy as it can for whatever it has to sell. And on the other side, the same thing. So in fact, both sides, the seller on each side and the buyer on each side, are engaged in a process that I'm going to bluntly call screwing the other guy. You want to give up as few of your tomatoes as possible for each pound of potatoes, because the fewer tomatoes you give up for that pound of potatoes, the more tomatoes you'll have left to exchange for other things. You're better off, better the deal you can negotiate with the potato guy. You want the most potatoes for the least tomatoes. And guess what the guy on the potato side wants? He wants the most of your tomatoes for the least potatoes he has to give up. Markets generate conflict. That's not one of their virtues. As you'll see, it's one of their flaws, and it's going to come back to haunt you. Here's another way to understand what markets do. Markets ration out whatever has been produced. The market is how all the potato producers in any community, whether that community is your village or your state or your nation or the world, whatever the production is, now the question is, who gets the output? Production is what produces output. That's what the words mean. Production of software programs, of ice cream cones, of tissue paper, of jackets, whatever. The production gives you the product. But if we live in an economy, as we certainly do, which has highly developed division of labor, we don't live anymore, as human beings once did, in little isolated farmhouses where we produced and consumed what we produced. In that kind of an economy, we don't need markets very much. I remember visiting households in New England years ago and having the people who lived there tell me how proud they were that they never went to a supermarket, that between their chickens and their cows and their 4 acres, they could grow or raise all their food, all the bases of everything they needed, even their salt, even their sugar, even, you name it, they could do it on their own. They didn't have to go to market for anything. Terribly proud. But we live in an economy that's been developed, all of us do, where there's a high degree of division of labor. You go to work producing something, one or two or three things, and then after you've finished producing them, you get paid a wage. And with the wage, you go and buy all the other things you consume. You don't make them. You buy them. In other words, you need exchange to take care of your needs, to feed yourself, to clothe yourself, to shelter yourself. You must participate in the market. That's one of the reasons religions developed that look upon the market as this magical thing. I go to work. I work all day in a factory or an office or a store. And at the end of the week, I get an envelope with money or a check that I can cash for money. And then I go into the market and buy all the things I need to consume. I am a prisoner of the market. What do I mean? Well, how much money you get paid determines what you can buy. It's not about how much work you do. It's not how good you are at the job. It's not how hard you work. It's how much you get paid. Because when you go to buy something, they're not interested in how you got the money. They're not interested in whether you work hard or not at all. Whether you begged or borrowed or stole the money, they could care less. They just want the money. So you discover as a child that it's all about the money. And therefore, when you look for a job, when you get a job, you're interested in the money. That's not a flaw in your character. That's your adjustment to a system that puts the market in such a position. So it becomes in the interest of everybody to try to build up the price they can get when they sell whatever they have to sell. If it's a realtor, he's going to tell you how wonderful the house or the apartment are that he's trying to sell. Is he telling the truth? Who knows? When will you find out? Too late, after you've paid. So he's going to hype it. Just like the grocer is going to tell you, these are the best strawberries you've ever. Maybe. But you understand, as we are all creatures of advertising, and advertising is everywhere telling you, buy this, buy that, buy this. You'll get this if you buy that. You'll get that if you buy this. On and on. It's endless. We live in a culture that is hysterically market-oriented. It's like a religion. And yet, I'm going to now go through with you all the places that reject markets, that don't want markets, that hate Marxists. I'm going to start with a story that I like to tell my students. I call it my Thanksgiving story. You're home for Thanksgiving. You've just taken an economics course where the teacher has told you the market is this wonderful institution that has brought us to prosperity and is so efficient and all this other junk I'm going to dismantle in the second half of today's show. But before we get to it, you're home for Thanksgiving and you're in love with markets because your teacher persuaded you. And you sit down for your Thanksgiving dinner. And your mother carves up the turkey that she's prepared, and you all enjoy it with the cranberry sauce and the whole bit. And when the dinner is done, your grandmother says to you, sitting across the table, would you please take out the garbage? Sure, you say, that'll be $4. It's a market. I'm telling you that we have a market. You want the garbage out? You got to pay. Your father leans across the table, smacks you across the face, and says, what are you talking about? This is a family. We do things for each other because we love each other, not because we buy and sell. Take that kind of mentality out of here. It destroys the love that a family needs. Wow. Turns out inside the family, we don't divide the labor and do things for each other. By buying and selling, we exclude it. Stay with me. We're going to go into this market in much greater detail in the second half of today's show. Welcome back, friends, to the second half of today's economic update. We're engaged here in a critique of the market, an effort to show you what a mixed bag this institution always was. We ended up the first half talking about how inside a household there's a division of labor. You take out the garbage. Mother prepared the turkey. Dad maybe made the stuffing. Aunt Louise, you get the picture. People do different things. They work that out in the family, among the relatives, before, and then they each produce something, and they get together, and they share it. And the turkey goes from the producer, mom, to you, the kid who's consuming. There's no market, and the attempt to introduce a market is punished by exclusion. Let me give you another enormous example. Inside every major corporation in America, there is a division of labor. This subsidiary makes these parts. This division of the company makes those parts. Those parts go into the part of another division. Do they buy and sell from each other? No. Is it a market? No. Can outsiders come in and buy? No. Do you try to sell it outside the company? No. It's internal. But it's a division of labor where producer and consumer are different parts of the community, are the employees of the company. They don't have... In fact, if you study the history of mergers and acquisitions, it's often because the company doesn't want to be dependent on a market. If you have to go to the open market, you don't know what you're going to find. One day to the next, it might be a higher price. Might be somebody else beat you to it. It might be they found the market better somewhere. You don't want to be at risk that way. How do you solve the problem? You buy a company that you normally bought from. You don't buy from it. You buy the company itself, bring it inside your corporate structure. And now you don't have to worry about insecurity. You've got everything under control. Most of our products come from big corporations that have done that. Inside, they don't allow markets. So when you hear them celebrate the market on 4th of July BS opportunity, don't be fooled. It's not about markets. It's about a market outside, not inside the corporation.

of downtown, a place referred to in the history books as the slave market. That's right. They bought and sold human beings in a market. They even bred human beings. Virginia was famous for it. So markets are not a particularity of capitalism. The New York Times may refer to capitalism as the market system, but that's ignorance that's working there. Feudal Europe for 1,000 years had all kinds of markets, local markets, regional markets, international markets. Socialist countries use markets to this today, right now. If you go to Russia or China, you can go downtown and buy things at the market, kind of like you can here. So what is going on? Well, they discovered something way back with Plato and Aristotle in ancient Greece. People don't learn this because it isn't taught, but Plato and Aristotle didn't like markets. They felt that markets were an institution that destroyed social cohesion. In other words, they tore communities apart. They were against them. They only disagreed about what to do. Plato said, get rid of them. Aristotle said it'll be so disruptive to get rid of them now that we have them that we should find the following solution. Don't get rid of them, control them, regulate them. And that's what modern socialist countries do. They have a government agency set the prices. And why is that? Well, that goes back to the basic reality of a market. Remember I said you want to give up as few potatoes as possible for your tomatoes. Every seller of whatever it is tries to drive up the price by holding back the quantity. I'll give you an example from America right now. The price of oil has come down because of a temporary agreement between the United States and Iran about opening the Strait of Hormuz. So the price of oil has come down. Has the price of gasoline come down? Not anywhere near as much. Why not? Because the gasoline companies, who are oil companies who've refined the oil to make it into gasoline, they want to make up the profit they didn't have when the price of oil was in trouble. So they're not in any rush. They know by holding back the gasoline, they can keep the price up. They know that in a culture that depends on the car, we're going to have to fill up our cars one way or the other. So they keep the price high. Every capitalist, every company in a market system tries to manipulate the market. The most famous way of doing it, we call that monopoly. That's when you're the only one who produces something. Then you can charge whatever you want. You got no competitors. Nobody is maneuvering to get your customer away. So you can go to town. The big corporations, Apple, Microsoft, Walmart, they developed monopolies, a particular position where they could, you get ready, control the market. We've never had free markets. That's a utopian imaginary. And you know why we call things free market? Because we'd like to believe that there could be a market, hypothetically, which wasn't being manipulated by one or another of the participants. We've never had such a thing. It's purely a utopian dream. Never realized, never realizable. In the socialist countries, you set prices because you want there to be a certain adjustment. You're not going to let, for example, suppose the milk producers, and by the way, in many countries they do this, including parts of the United States, parts of Canada, and so on. Milk producers hold back milk. They either don't let their herds of cows get big enough, or they destroy the milk periodically.

0: methodically, plow it under, pour it into the fields. Why? Because if you control the supply, you make it scarce, you can jack up the price. Because some people, here we go now, some people are so attached to milk that they will pay a higher and higher price. Other people will drop away. They used to buy the milk, but they can't afford it if it's $10 a gallon. They could afford it at $4 a gallon, or maybe even $6, but not $10. But the sellers of milk want to sell it at $10. So they do. They jack up the price. And yeah, they don't sell as much milk, but the milk they sell fetches so high a price that they're going to profit. Less milk, higher price. They go for it. What happens? Rich people buy the milk. They can afford it. They don't care. And then they feed it to their cat, whom they adore. Meanwhile, across the street is a family with 10 children that can't afford to buy any milk for any of them because they don't have the money to pay $10 a gallon. The milk is produced. The milk goes to the market. The milk is sold and distributed. But to whom does the market distribute the milk? Answer, to the people with the money to buy. Markets are systems of distributing, and they favor those with the most money. We don't distribute the milk according to whether it's more important to feed children than to feed cats. We might, most of us agree, which is the more important use. The market doesn't care. The market goes to where the money is. Now you can understand rich people like markets because they are favored by the market. The market is not a neutral institution. It never was. The reason we have a religion of markets is because rich people prefer to be able to say, you should do this, not because it's good for me as a rich person, but it's because that's the way the market wants it to be, as if the market were neutral. It isn't. As if the market were some religion. It oughtn't to be. But in our culture, it has become a clever way to get people to accept the way things are when they know that's wrong. It's more profitable to play a market, to make a market, than to deal with the needs people have. And here's some proof. During World War II, economists went to President Franklin Roosevelt and said, we are now fighting World War II against the Germans and Italians in Europe and against the Japanese in the Far East. We are diverting our industrial capacity to producing guns and bullets and planes and ships and missiles and all the rest of the military. And all those resources we are taking away from producing consumer goods. We're saying to our people, we have to cut back on producing food, clothing, shelter, all the things you buy with your money, your wages, because we have to use those resources for military. So there's going to be a real cut in the supply of sugar and meat and gasoline and all these other things. And they said to the president, if you let the market work, those things are going to become very scarce. And the only people who can afford to maintain consumption will be the rich. And that will turn the mass of middle and low-income people against the rich people. And that division will undermine the solidarity we need to fight and win the war. So you can't let the market work. And so we abolish the market in the United States because of its problems. And we substitute ration. The government issued little booklets full of coupons And if you wanted to buy a gallon of gas, you needed a coupon. If you wanted to buy a quart of milk, a coupon. A pound of sugar, a coupon. Any meat, a coupon. Money didn't do it. A merchant who sold you something for money, any of those listed items, and many more, would be arrested and go to jail. He could only sell it for a ration ticket. And how did people get ration tickets? The government distributed them. And how did the government distribute them? According to people's needs. If you had a big family with little children, you got a lot of tickets for milk. And if you were an older couple with four cats, you didn't get any. Wow. And the merchant took the tickets, sold the goods, went to the government, and converted the tickets into the money they needed to do their business. The rationing at a time of need was a statement, a screaming statement, if you can hear it, that markets are a very questionable way to run a society. Good for the rich and not for almost everybody else. I hope this critical analysis of the markets helps you think clearly about the world we live in and the changes that need to be made. And in any case, I look forward to speaking with you again next week.
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1: I'm David Lombardo, and you're listening to WCNY's The Capitol Press Room. We're going to spend the first half of the show with State Budget Director Blake Washington, who spoke with us in June about the recently adopted state budget and New York's financial landscape. We'll talk about the state's continued investments in childcare, funding for municipal budgets, the long-term deficits facing New York, and paying for National Guard members in state prisons. And then we'll consider what the state budget does to address the opioid epidemic and consider some potential regulatory changes that might expand the state's capacity to address this crisis. And finally, we'll talk with the head of the state's teachers union about the push to restrict a federal tax credit encouraging donations to scholarships supporting kids and highlight their campaign to curtail the use of screens in schools. It's all coming up right here on WCNY's The Capitol Press Room.
2: From Feature Story News in Paris, I'm Ross Cullen. Andy Burnham has been confirmed as the new leader of Britain's governing Labour Party, and he will take over from Keir Starmer as UK Prime Minister next week. President Trump has accused China of meddling in elections in the United States and called for enhanced voter security legislation. And Iran says civilian infrastructure has been hit in the latest round of US strikes on the country as Washington tries to pressure Tehran over the Strait of Hormuz.
3: Welcome to 2026 Talks, where we're following our democracy in historic times.
4: If I see a reconciliation bill come from the House with another failed attempt to confuse this election, I will use every device I have available to slow down the wheels of government until people cop a clue and do the math.
3: Retiring North Carolina Republican Senator Tom Tillis is vowing to stop a hard-right House effort to add voter ID legislation to a budget bill immune from a filibuster. President Donald Trump and allies in the House are trying to force through the Save America Act. In a primetime address, Trump again falsely claimed that the 2020 election was stolen, in large part by non-citizen voting. The Homeland Security Department alleges that it's found hundreds of thousands of non-citizens registered to vote. That directly contradicts the results found by Republican election officials in states including Ohio and Utah, who examined their role and found essentially none. Democracy watchdogs warned strict ballot rules and voter ID requirements would suppress legitimate votes. The GOP-led state election authority in North Carolina is making it easier for county officials to throw out a contested ballot from a voter who files a form rather than showing a valid ID. State Democrats hope to elect Tillis' successor, but Republicans control dozens of those county election boards. Democratic state board member Jeff Carman says the new rule feeds into voter fraud conspiracies that have no bearing in reality.
5: We're supporting a lie. There's not significant voter fraud in our state, and this rule feeds into that lie that there's a ton of voter fraud.
3: The board will meet again next month to approve polling hours and early voting locations for counties that can't agree on them. But the process has been marred by controversy, with GOP operatives pressuring counties to cut polling place hours and locations in minority communities and on college campuses. The Republican Party is raising much more money than the Democratic Party nationally, but fundraising reports show Democratic House challengers often outpacing GOP incumbents, confirming polls that show Democrats are more motivated. 9 of the 10 best fundraising by battleground candidates was by Democratic challengers and incumbents. State Senator Sarah Trone-Garriott, running for an Iowa House district that includes Des Moines and counties to its south, raised $2.2 million. Scranton, Pennsylvania Mayor Paige Cognetti is challenging first-term Congressman Rob Bresnahan in a blue-collar, Republican-leaning district. Cognetti raised a little more than $2 million, about a million more than Bresnahan. Polling indicates Democrats have a strong chance of flipping the House. Texas Rangers are now investigating the death of Lorenzo Salgado Araujo, a Mexican national shot by ICE officers in Houston. After a video surfaced contradicting the DHS description of the killing, the agency pointed to bags of white powder found in the vehicle. A lawyer for the family says it was just salt. Domingo Garcia, with the League of United Latin American Citizens, warns that immigration is being turned into a, quote, political piñata.
6: Everybody wants anybody committed a crime, whether they're legal or not legal, to face consequences. What we don't want is poorly trained individuals that are masked in unmarked cars on the streets of Houston or any other city in America committing crimes themselves.
3: I'm Simone Perez for Pacifica Network and Public News Service. 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
0: Mostly sunny skies today, but continued smoky conditions with high temperatures around 84. Smoke will linger overnight with mostly clear skies and lows around 63 degrees. The smoke should finally clear on Saturday, with showers possible in the morning, then showers and thunderstorms likely in the afternoon. Saturday highs will be around 87. 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

0: I'm David Lombardo, and this is WCNY's The Capitol Press Room, and we're joined in the studio by State Budget Director Blake Washington, who's with us to discuss the state's recently adopted budget, as well as New York's financial picture more broadly. Thanks for making the time, Blake.
1: Thank you so much for having me back.
0: So there's clearly a lot of policy in this year's budget that will impact people's lives, but from a fiscal perspective, dollars and cents, what is it about this year's taxing and spending plan that you think will have maybe the biggest impact on the lives of New Yorkers?
1: Well, hands down, I think the governor's new investment in child care is the biggest, single investment in child care in the state of New York's history, and that'll provide real results for New Yorkers across the state. When the governor began, we had child care subsidies that hovered around $800 million per year, and this year, when you talk about child care and early childhood education through pre-K programming, mandatory throughout the rest of the state, you know, you're up around, you're well over $3 billion between the two, which is really important and transformative to kids in every part of the state.
0: Well, in terms of the transformative nature of it, though, how many people do you envision this potentially reaching? And do you see this as something that will allow the state to expand eligibility thresholds? Or is this just going to help New York ensure that those who are already eligible and maybe on wait lists to access subsidies can actually access those subsidies?
1: Well, it's this governor that expanded the eligibility thresholds a handful of years ago. We went to from a federal poverty level to, I think, SMI, 80% or more, but broadening it out for middle-class families to avail themselves of child care as well. So a good portion of the state of New York is already eligible, and those are the folks, those families that we're going to be focusing on in the near term. And I think there are mandatory populations that relates to persons on public assistance, mm-hmm. which have been covered in a joint partnership between us and the federal government. A lot of the state aid that you're seeing now not only covers them, but ordinary New Yorkers that are working a full-time job and just need the extra help as well. Obviously, anybody on public assistance is also an ordinary New Yorker. I don't want to dismiss them, but it is a broader catchment area, a catchment population, and it's going to be wonderful to see how it continues to roll out.
0: Do you view this commitment as the new baseline moving forward? Is this what New York is committed to spending on child care subsidies moving forward? Or is this something that we should just think of as, hey, we had the money this year, and so this is who and what we'll be able to commit to?
1: No, indeed. It's in the baseline. So if you look at the Division of Budget's financial plan, we carry it forward into the financial plan, and we'll work over the next handful of years under the governor's leadership to continue to augment that as resources allow.
0: And what about when it comes to recurring funding, spending on the child care workforce? Because that is a concern from people in this space that, yeah, it's great to subsidize care, but if you've got that subsidy and no one to actually take advantage of it, no one to pay, so to speak, then what good is it? I mean, is that something where you see investments that could be made in the future as opposed to those sort of one-off investments that we've seen in the child care workforce, like tuition benefits or bonuses?
1: So to start with the end, we indeed did do, under this governor, we did a substantial bonus regime about 3 years ago, mm-hmm. 4 years ago for the child care workforce. It's never enough. They're dealing under they're dealing with our children on a daily basis and providing the care that, you know, with the level of integrity that parents demand, and so supporting the workforce is paramount. So what the governor has done is broadened out our access to community college degrees for non-traditional students to get into the child care workforce, to incentivize people to become child care workers, and then certainly at the sort of in the entry-level positions, this is the governor that increased the minimum wage and indexed it to inflation, and that too will help to sustain the workforce. Never perfect, it's never enough, but yet we chip away year by year.
0: But there seems to be a preference for spending on subsidies, which are a recurring cost, as opposed to recurring investments in the workforce. So I was curious if there is a way that you look at those two pots of money that makes them different and makes investments in subsidies more appealing than workforce.
1: Well, subsidies are not a fixed sum. They're not carved in stone. The value of a subsidy goes up each and every year, dependent upon a survey that's conducted by OCFS, where you look at some of the workforce concerns, you look at the cost of providing care, and all that's part and parcel to the analysis.
0: Although that survey might need to be updated to reflect the actual cost of care. Sometimes we hear from providers in this space that it doesn't necessarily factor in all of the different expenses related to care.
1: I mean, listen, if there's one item of funding in the state government that's perfect, I'd love you to show me that. But we do our best. And we're trying to, with the resources that we have on hand, in amid all the other investments that we must do to keep the states, competitive and sustainable, we think we've hit the right spot. We can always do more. Investments are always welcome in this space. And year by year, bit by bit, we'll keep working at it.
0: Well, turning to a recurring theme of this year's budget cycle, which was that cities large and small were claiming poverty to some degree, highlighting structural budget deficits that would have required major tax increases if not for the state stepping in this year to some degree with temporary aid. To what extent is there an appetite for the state to revisit, say, the formula for aid to municipalities moving forward? Or do you think we're going to continue to do this sort of ad hoc process of saying, hey, this problem popped up over here, so here's some temporary aid. This problem popped up over here, here's temporary aid, as opposed to sort of a holistic overhaul?
1: Well, much like the response in childcare, what we're doing in any given budget is balancing a number of competing priorities. So obviously, local governments, the governor comes from a local government orientation. That was her first government job. Her first elected position was in local government, something that she cares deeply about, because they're the closest to the people and they're the people that implement programs, state programs and local programs. That's where most New Yorkers see an interface government is at the local level. So them being able to thrive, them being able to function appropriately is really, really important to the governor. And you saw the investments coming out of this year's budget that promoted that. Obviously, starting with the city of New York, several different interventions to help bail out their financial plan, certainly state aid, and then there were some number of policy changes mm-hmm. that helped them to sort of grow their way out. And then rest of state, we augmented the AIM run by $150 million.
0: That's the aid to municipalities.
1: Yes, aid to municipalities. And then we added targeted aid to some of the bigger cities that had really, really grave fiscal challenges, talking about right here in Albany, Buffalo, Syracuse, Yonkers, Rochester. And the reason we put those resources where they were is because absent those resources, yes, you have a tax. There's nothing left to do but tax New Yorkers even more through the property tax. But also it jeopardizes public safety, or could jeopardize public safety. And that's something that the governor would just not allow to occur. She would never have put a city in position where they're going to have to shed those very jobs that keep New Yorkers safe, and fire, police, and things of that nature. Because any municipal budget is heavy on personal service costs. It's mostly people costs.
0: But you bring up those mm-hmm. structural costs. I mean, if municipalities don't make structural changes moving forward, we're likely to be in the same position moving forward. And while in the case of New York City, the governor has made it very clear that they're going to need to make some big changes moving mm-hmm. forward because they can't rely on the state every time to help them out, does there need to be any sort of structural changes to the state support for municipalities more broadly? Or do you think this system of layering on additional aid as needed is the right direction to go moving forward?
1: Well, the baseline formula for AIM over many years has been, it's sort of cobbled together year by year. It was different state level interventions. And so the base level allocation is not the most efficient.
0: Yeah, I mean, is it even fair to call it a formula? A formula would seem to suggest that you start with some numbers and just something pops out. It seems more like a Frankenstein formula.
1: Over time, it has become that way. But, I think that the biggest thing to remember is that those dollars are baseline spending for every one of the municipalities that receive it. And in this case, for people that are listening, AIM relates to cities, towns, and villages exclusively. And it does not relate to counties. It does not relate to the city of New York. Warts and all, the funding that goes to any municipality is sort of in their base. They're counting on it year after year. Going in and sort of rearranging those deck chairs would be detrimental to a lot of bigger cities in particular that benefit, perhaps disproportionately to their peers. You would start to create other distortive effects. So I think you have to do each and every year. You just almost freeze that in stone, the initial run, and then you try to you layer on top using different metrics that we've done over the last couple of years, based on population, making sure that no one municipality can get an outsized sum. And then you just try to finesse within each year to provide the greatest benefit to the greatest number of municipal governments.
0: Well, given your time in the Assembly, is it also safe to assume that it would be kind of politically toxic to do any sort of major changes to this formula that would result in not just winners, but some losers?
1: Yeah, I mean, the politics would not be on the side of retooling that formula, mm-hmm. I mean, just broadly. But again, it really just comes down to, it's not just about who wins and loses in the political setting, but when you have one municipality that loses $1 as a result of a reallocation, it just always becomes, now what? Those dollars have been in my budget. The AIM formula has not been changed for well over a decade. It had been flat before Governor Hochul came to office for well over a decade. Zero sum, zero increase, but that's all in their base. And taking that away from municipal governments would be untenable. So,
0: well, sticking with the municipalities around the state that have experienced budget woes, it seems like this may be a precursor of problems the state might experience. So I'm curious, to what degree are you treating these city, town, village budget problems as sort of like a canary in the coal mine? Or do you think there is something about the state's current financial situation that makes it different than what municipalities are experiencing?
1: I mean, I think that we're all in the same boat in many ways. The state of New York, of course, has different ways of generating revenue that is not common to a village.
0: Sure.
1: And the counties have different ways of generating revenue through sales tax that is different than some of their constituent parts. We're all in this together, though. I think that's the way the governor looks at this. If the state is doing well and if we're able to help, we're happy to do so, particularly not always in times of distress, but in times where it matters most. If you look at even before this year's budget, the amount of the turning of the page of how we've actually assisted municipal governments has been remarkable. Looking on the county side in particular, some of the investments that we've put into aid to defense and aid to prosecution for public safety purposes, for PSAPs, which are E911 hubs, for partnership program to help build new housing and getting counties, having them have more skin in the game. Across the board, this governor has invested more in municipal governments at a time when it's not a five-alarm fire, but it's just the right thing to do, when it's looking at preserving current law services and giving New Yorkers the high quality of government response that they would want. And we'll keep doing that.
0: And after a quick break, we'll continue our conversation about New York's finances with State Budget Director Blake Washington. 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

0: I'm David Lombardo, and you're listening to WCNY's The Capitol Press Room. We're continuing our conversation about New York State's finances with New York State Budget Director Blake Washington. In a few years, the state is projected to burn through its remaining federal dollars for what's known as the Essential Plan, resulting in more than 600,000 New Yorkers needing to shift off this program and onto the state's Medicaid rolls. What sort of increase in state spending do you anticipate that's going to result in?
1: I'd have to go back and look, but it's just, I think it's north of about $1 billion in 3 years' time from now. A lot can happen in that time. I think we always in the state of New York have to keep looking at our Medicaid program, making sure that that the Medicaid program itself is able to finance the causes that we provide under state law, but also the number of people that are availing themselves of it. You know, roughly one half of the state's population is on some form of public health insurance program. Medicaid alone is 7 million New Yorkers. I think that as you see over time, we're going to get to a spot where we have plenty of time to grow into it. There's a partnership, of course, with the federal government as well. We're following federal law. We're following state law as well. And we think that over that time period, we'll be able to sort of, for lack of a better word, grow into it as we go. The allowable growth in the metric should cover much of that.
0: Well, more immediately, there's that population of New Yorkers, about 450,000, who are going to be losing their essential plan coverage this summer. And there was some conversation around the budget about what could be done to transition them to some other form of state-run coverage. It seems like the default for now is that about 300,000 of them might find coverage through a private employer. Remains to be seen about that other number. But I'm curious if there are, as we talk in mid-June, other levers at your disposal to potentially provide some sort of relief to those people, whether it is additional support so that they can find coverage in the health insurance marketplace or some last minute break glass in case of emergency switch to transition them or add them back to the essential plan or whatever the essential plan's new name is. I mean, are there any tools at this point, or is it, from your perspective, the next 2 weeks are clear and we're heading towards this path?
1: Starting with the second point, moving people back into the essential plan is not an option that was forestalled, as a result of an act of Congress. So that those folks that were in excess of 200% of the poverty level will be without an insurance product as a result of congressional action. And absent an appropriation, there's very few ways where we can meet these consumers with a state response to dovetail their participation and now through the health insurance exchange.
0: So you don't have like a pot of money that has certain flexibility, because it always seems every year when there are sort of financial crises that emerge, there's like, oh, well, we've got X amount of dollars kicking around in here and there's appropriation authority. But you feel like you don't have that in this case?
1: Not in this case. And it's important to know it's not because of we have a lack of caring or for the sort of plight of New Yorkers that have to now are on the sort of open market looking for insurance. There was some thought of bringing all these folks back on and subsidizing them on the state side. And you're talking, billions of dollars per year. And it's us providing for a backstop for a really, really bad decision made by Congress. And it's heartbreaking in many ways to say it in that way. But these are sort of facts that were dealt to us through H.R. 1 and the state of New York and every other state that has similar programs is dealing with it in a similar way.
0: Do you feel like politics enters this type of calculus in any way, shape, or form? Because while you might approach this from a fiscal dollars and cents perspective, ultimately you answer to policymakers who are elected and have political goals. And if you're a Democrat in New York and you're running against the Republican incumbents and you can say, hey, they cost you your health insurance, does that kind of remove an incentive for the state to potentially pony up and cover those people? Because then they're covered, then they don't need to worry about knocking out their Republican elected official who might have contributed to their problem. I mean, does the state almost have a disincentive to step in politically?
1: I wouldn't say that. Okay. I mean, you just remember, this is the government that expanded coverage to 250% of the poverty level, working with the Congress, with CMS specifically to get there. This is something that she feels in her bones as, as part of a public health mission to keep New Yorkers healthy. Certainly something that the leader and the majority leader and the speaker care deeply about to try to find a way here. At the end of the day, the only way we were able to expand this in the first instance is because we had substantial federal assistance.
0: Sure.
1: And when that's gone, absent that, with all the other needs in the state budget, when we've added $10 billion in school aid in the last 5 years, and Medicaid growing at a pretty healthy clip, it just gets very, very challenging to take on another recurring obligation. Again, this year's budget, we also added $1.7 billion for childcare. Taking on a new recurring obligation is not something that the financial plan could have bore. So it's less about politics. It's more about just the practicality and sort of the harsh realities of a really bad decision that comes out of Congress from time to time.
0: One of the recurring costs that the state has taken on in the last year plus now is the additional presence of National Guard members in New York State prisons as the result of a dramatic decrease in staffing followed an illegal prison strike. This has come with a hefty price tag. About how much are we still spending on that guard presence in prisons? And are you predicting to have to spend this money for a long trajectory moving forward?
1: So this year's budget, I think, has $530 million for that mission alone.
0: I love that you just sort of called this up. This is just, it's always my favorite part of the interviews.
1: Last year, it was north of that because we also did some other interventions we provided for security cameras. We did some improved benefits for COs, making sure their salaries were appropriate to grade and things of that nature. So $535 million action. I don't think we're recurring it next year's budget, but the truth is that we're watching this, and we're not hoping that it goes away. We're taking initiative. DOCS has a very, very robust public engagement initiative going on as we speak, where they're meeting people where they are, encouraging people to take careers in as a correctional officers.
0: Sure.
1: These are such difficult positions to work in. You know, I'm from downstate where there are several prisons in the neighborhood from Sullivan County, and these folks, they work a job that is so extraordinarily difficult. So I empathize, but they are part of our community, and their kiddos go to our schools, and they raise their families there, and they need to be treated with dignity and respect. And what we have now is we have National Guard members that are doing yeoman's work. But at the end of the day, they have another job to do. They have a primary mission of being ready to respond to emergencies. And so every day that they're in DOCS, which is an actual emergency, there's always a risk that the folks won't be available for the other things that are needed. So we can't have them there forever. We're appreciative of their service. It can't last forever, and it'll wind down by making the job more attractive for people to enter in the first place.
0: And I think they address the death gamble in this year's budget, which is a policy change that the guards have been looking for in recent years. One of the late additions to state budget negotiations was $1 billion for checks ranging from $100 to $200 to the majority of taxpayers in the guise of utility relief. Can you help us explain where that money came from, because it's not in the governor's executive budget, which was a balanced budget proposal. So where do you find $1 billion in the course of going from there to a final budget, while you also are finding other billions of dollars to spend beyond the existing executive proposal?
1: Well, a good example would be to folks that watch our process throughout. In state law, we have a process called revenue consensus,
0: sure,
1: where we work with the legislature at the end of February to come up with a number. Right there, we jointly identified $800 million in receipts that were in excess of what the governor had projected in the executive budget.
0: So that gets you 80% of the way there.
1: 80%. But then there's other spending, to your point. So you start there, then you look at current law spending for other programs that are not going to materialize, or you just look at continued improvement in receipts. And that's what happened in this case, is that even throughout the budget process, even once we came upon the $800 million, we had improvement in receipts. We had some receipts that came, not just PIT receipts, we had a receipt that came in from the federal government that was a reimbursement on prior year obligations that would have been sitting for a long time, that was like $500 million. So you piece all these things together, and that's the way you're able to effectuate it. We did this all without increasing taxes. We did this all without raiding reserves. It's just a recognition of current law revenues and the vagaries of reporting periods and receipts. But we were able to do it in a way that was responsible and didn't have to rob Peter to pay Paul to effectuate it.
0: Well, we've been speaking with the State Budget Director, Blake Washington. Blake, thank you for visiting us in the studio. I really appreciate it.
1: Thank you for having me.
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0: I'm David Lombardo, and this is WCNY's The Capitol Press Room, and we're considering what the recently adopted state budget means for New York's efforts to combat the opioid epidemic, and our guest is Rob Kent, who served as general counsel to the state's Office of Addiction Services and Supports, and now runs a consulting firm focused on drug policy. Welcome back to the show, Rob.
1: Thanks for having me, David.
0: Well, let's start with the top line numbers from the recently adopted state budget, which was dancing around $270 billion. How did the State Office of Addiction Services and Supports fare in this year's allocation of resources?
1: A very minuscule increase in funding, and most of it, a majority of it, was increased receipt of opioid litigation settlement funds. So it's about $20 million, I think, overall increase.
0: And how does that compare to recent increases? Is that in line with what has traditionally happened with OASIS? Does this represent some sort of deviation from past funding?
1: Yeah, I think it's consistent with the underfunding of the system for a long period of time. And in all due respect to my, you know, including when I was at OASIS. So we have to fight for table scraps in this space.
0: Yeah. Can you kind of give some context about the funding for this office? I mentioned this is a $268 billion budget. What sort of percentage or how much bandwidth or energy do you think goes to this office and its really important mission?
1: Not enough from my biased perspective. I mean, it gets about $1 billion overall, but that includes funding that comes in from the federal government as well. And so, to be honest, it's flat, and it's been flat for a long period of time. And so that's why policy issues become that much more important, because, and we've talked in the past, there's money in the system. I think Medicaid managed care plans and private insurers are keeping funds that are really, that, you know, should be provided to or made available to providers, and doesn't happen. And so making sure the system operates fairly with the money that's in it is something that, that I think should be focused in on. And quite honestly, it's not at this point.
0: And I think that's important context to bring up here about the idea of flat funding, increased funding. What with inflation, even if you're not keeping up with that, then that's a de facto cut because everybody else's bills are rising.
1: Exactly right. I can remember when I was at OASIS and we'd get the, you know, the call letter from the budget director saying it's a flat budget. And I would say, well, that's a cut because there's increases based on, you know, the collective bargaining agreements with the state workforce, just overall increase in cost. So when they say flat budget, they still have to come in. And if it's flat, knowing there's already built-in increases, you've got to find savings in other places, which is effectively a cut.
0: Well, you mentioned earlier the use of funding as a result of opioid settlement dollars, and this has been a point of contention in recent years, whether this money was going to be used as statutorily required to augment the state's existing commitments or whether it would be used to replace state dollars. Does it seem like the money is going to be on top of what maybe they'd already committed to do?
1: You know, I would love to be able to answer that, but, you know, with a yes or no. But the reality is, can't tell you based on the information that the state makes available or, more importantly, doesn't make available. You know, they're obligated by the law that protected these funds to let people know how much money's coming in, how much has been spent, how much has been committed to multi-year contracts or awards. And they don't put that information out there. And, you know, they cite this web page on the OASIS website. And at the end of it, when you're looking to see how much money went out, they link you back to governor's press releases telling you who got awards. They don't tell you how much money's actually on the street. And so it's hard to tell you that they're, you know, spending the money on new things, which they're legally obligated to do, or using it to replace current spending You know, really interesting thing happened in this last budget cycle in that, in response to inquiries from the Opioid Settlement Fund Advisory Board, the state disclosed in the fall that it had earned $35 million in interest on unspent funds. Now, two thoughts there. One is I'd love to know who their banker is to pay them that kind of interest. That's a lot of money. Secondly, it speaks to me like they're not spending the money to earn that amount of interest. And so the law was unclear. It still is unclear. That's, some of the legislation that's out there about whether those funds can be used for different purposes or whether they're part of the settlement funds. And this budget kept them separate. And there's been commitments made by OASIS and others that the money will be spent consistent with the law that speaks to how the money should be spent. Now, as someone who's worked in this stuff for, God, 40 years now, I mean, the way they wrote the language, they could use it for other purposes. I get what they've said they want to do, but stuff happens. So they have authority to use it for other purposes. And it's not just the state thing. Nassau County, it came out that they tried to divert $14 million in interest earned. And I speak to a lot of the families who are really the fundamental basis for why this litigation ever happened and settlements were made. And, they're to say they're unhappy would be an understatement. They're angry. And, at a time where reimbursement rates are inadequate, can't then therefore hire staff to run programs, you would think they'd be wanting to invest this money in making it better in the system, and it just doesn't seem to be happening.
0: Governor Kathy Hochul has made a big deal about trying to identify red tape that would allow government bureaucracy to maybe move a little smoother and more efficiently if it was cut. And you've talked about sort of harnessing more of the potential of OASIS with some changes to rules and regulations. What are some of the opportunities you think that are out there?
1: Well, some of their staffing rules, they make sense when you have a workforce that's abundant and you have a pipeline to a new workforce that's abundant. They don't exist right now. And so requiring providers to use the highest level professionals, they all want to, they all try to, but they can't afford these folks. They don't want to work in these programs. So looking at opportunities and even short term, like none of what I'm talking about in the regulatory space as it relates to staffing, you need to change the rules. You could do waivers. There's regulatory waiver ability at OASIS to make staffing issues easier to deal with by understanding what, the current workforce issues that go on in the system. And for anybody who would argue, oh, that might compromise patient safety, there's a whole system set up, the Justice Center, et cetera, to monitor and to ensure that programs are doing things safely and taking action when they aren't. So I think staffing's an issue. Just paperwork generally, a great example. So OASIS providers are subject to the Justice Center when there's an incident that occurs. And so abuse and neglect is the primary focus of the Justice Center. But so when they do an investigation and they find that the claim is unsubstantiated, OASIS is still asking providers to submit a corrective action plan. And I get these calls from providers, like, what am I supposed to say? I said, well, tell them you're going to keep doing what you're doing because this didn't happen. But asking for that kind of additional paperwork, that the length of time that it takes to investigate folks, and then that puts people out of work in these programs because they're under investigation. And it also makes people leave the field. So there are plenty of opportunities, staffing being one of them, for them to take a look at ways of making it better for providers given the current circumstances. And I hope that happens. I know that folks put forward those kinds of ideas. I know the governor is committed to that. I believe she put a person in charge to oversee this. Mm-hmm. And I hope it's seen through, because there are some real opportunities to make it easier for the field to do what you want them to do what they want to do, but understanding the current realities on the ground.
0: Well, finally, we've been having this conversation through the lens of what the state government can do and what they should be doing, what they are doing. But what about the federal government, especially in the last, say, year and a half under the Trump administration? Does it seem like they're moving the ball forward in something like the opioid epidemic, or are they part of, the lackluster response as well?
1: I think they're part of the lackluster response. And so unlike New York, where the executive really controls the budget, in the federal world, it's Congress. And so a perfect example for over the last two federal budget cycles, the last year, the president's budget proposed to basically combine a bunch of really important federal grants in mental health and substance use and reduce them by $500 million. And then also to take an agency that's part of HHS, SAMHSA, the Substance Abuse Mental Health Services Administration, and collapse it into some bigger component of HHS. These were rejected by Congress, but they've been proposed again. So that's an area that, you know, people are being very diligent. Congress, thankfully, has the appropriation authority. They have not agreed. I don't believe they will again. But you're spending energy in that space. I think the Medicaid, the impact of H.R. 1 is still something we need to see what's going to happen. I mean, the work requirements in order to maintain Medicaid and food stamp eligibility take effect in January 27, and every 6 month recertification of folks. Now, there are exemptions for people who are in addiction treatment, and there's other language that speaks to people who are, well, they've defined medically frail as an exemption, and they include quote unquote substance use disorder. But we need to see how that all plays out, because what you could end up with is people with no insurance, no Medicaid, and understand as well in New York, if you are funded by OASIS, you're obligated to treat anybody who shows up at your front door if they meet the need. So does all of this put people out of Medicaid, harder to access treatment, or when they access treatment, create a bigger obligation on the state dollar?
0: Well, unfortunately, we're going to have to leave things there. We've been speaking with Rob Kent. He's a former general counsel to the State Office of Addiction Services and Supports and now runs a consulting firm focused on drug policy. Rob, thank you so much for making the time. I really appreciate it.
1: Thanks for having me, Dave.
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0: I'm David Lombardo, and you're listening to WCNY's The Capitol Press Room. This spring, Melinda Persson was re-elected as president of the New York State United Teachers, a union representing more than 700,000 educators and support staff. And President Persson spoke with us in early June to discuss her goals for the next 3 years in office, as well as looking back at the recently completed legislative session in Albany. And as always, I want to note that the union is an underwriter of The Capitol Press Room. Well, I want to start with an issue that has gotten teachers' unions all over the country worked up, which is a federal tax credit that states, including New York, are planning to opt into, which would allow taxpayers to claim credits up to $1,700 for donations to nonprofits that give scholarships to students, whether to cover school-related expenses or attend a private institution. Final regulations on this initiative aren't expected until September, and the governor's office says they're going to be on the lookout for any poison pills that might harm New York's education system. So, given that the program does not reduce existing school funding, why have you preemptively drawn a line in the sand over this issue?
1: Well, there's a long track record of vouchers in other states that we can look to see what is the impact on public schools. And the research and the evidence clearly points to the fact that when you bring this type of program to a state, there are devastating consequences to the public schools, but also there are challenges in terms of discrimination. There are issues related to waste, fraud, and abuse. We do not want this type of program to take root here in New York State, and it's something that New Yorkers have always opposed.
0: An opponent of state vouchers, though, told the New York Times that states should opt into this federal program because public schools will be able

0: they are planning a program rollout that's going to cost $20, $30, $40 billion at the federal level. They're proposing cuts to Title I, to IDEA at the national level, right? So this is not a blank check, right? There's no free money here. There will be a cost because these are taxpayer dollars that are going to be sent elsewhere. And the average New Yorker, if you ask them on the street, you said, hey, do you think your tax dollars should fund your neighbor's choice to send their kid to a private school? They would say no, right? This is not something that voters support. And I think once more people learn about it, that will be clear that we should opt out.
1: But when you say people learn about it, we don't even know the details of this yet. We don't have final rules and regulations. So again, why would you come out against this? I mean, is it just solely based on a track record? Because if we're going to base things solely on previous results, there are a lot of problems with public schools and public institutions that would say, hey, we need to break from this model. And we're not saying that. We're saying, hey, find new ways to work and fix these issues.
0: We don't have the detailed regulations, but we do know the general structure of the program. Mm-hmm. We do have the law that we can point to in terms of knowing how this is going to work. And what we know is that the way that the law is written, it's not going to help public schools. And in fact, it's going to undermine them.
1: So you described the potential benefit to the public school systems through this initiative as crumbs. What leads you to assume that? I mean, it seems like if schools do try to take advantage of this, it could be meaningful dollars.
0: The families that I'm worried about do not have $1,700 laying around in disposable income that they can donate to a scholarship granting organization. So think
1: about
0: that.
1: Right, but they might be able to utilize new after-school tutoring programs as the result of this.
0: But how are these programs going to get funded? And where is this money going to come from, right?
1: Well, they're going to be paid for with a new scholarship that people are going to have access to as a result of people donating more money now.
0: But which school districts are going to have these funds set up so that people can donate, right? We have a system right now where school districts set up foundations and things to do extras, right, that parents fund or community members fund, right? We would be moving to a charity-based model. We don't want our public schools to be funded based on bake sales, right? This is not the direction that we want to head for our public schools, because the schools that serve the most disadvantaged students will get the least benefit.
1: Well, turning to the state budget, which was adopted in May, it included more lucrative retirement benefits for your members as well as public sector workers more broadly. These sweeteners were billed as being necessary for the recruitment and retention of educators. Now that you've got some of these perks, specifically a earlier retirement age, on top of perks in the state budget 2 years ago and all of this coming with a price tag of hundreds of millions of dollars, when do you anticipate the benefit to the system will be realized?
0: I would say this will have an immediate impact in terms of retention, because our members have told us, you know, when they reach a point in their career where they're experiencing burnout, where they're looking forward and they were having to say, I'm going to have to work until I'm 63. This job is extremely stressful. The workload is a concern. Now they can look forward and say, you know what? 58 is a much more reasonable time frame for me. So we think we're going to keep a lot of people because of this change. And I think we're also going to be able to retain people, or recruit people, I should say, into the profession that, you know, we're hearing from others, like, choose a different career. Because the more that we make public service something that's attractive to the general public, the easier it will be to get people to come into the professions and stay there.
1: Well, before we move on, let me reintroduce you for listeners just joining us. I'm David Lombardo, and this is WCNY's The Capitol Press Room, and we're speaking with Melinda Person, who is the recently reelected president of New York State United Teachers. The workers that are impacted by this are not at retirement age yet. The earliest, you know, they might have been hired is 16-ish years ago, which means, you know, they've got 14 more years so they can get that full 30 years. When they do get that point, when they do turn 58, should we be bracing for a onslaught of earlier retirements than in the past, given the fact that people used to have to stay till 63, now they have to stay till 58? Is this going to create more of a hiring demand in the future if people don't have to stay as long?
0: I don't think that's the case, because what we've been experiencing now with our Tier 4 members retiring, if we can generate people coming into the system, into the pipeline of education, and not just teachers, but all of the people who work in a school building, if we can generate more interest in addressing

0: the workforce shortages, we don't have to worry about people leaving early. We can actually focus on giving those people a 30-year career that will create some real stability in our schools.
1: And what about then the financial picture as well in the out years? Are you worried at all about the additional costs and how that might take away from other needs that school districts might have if they're going to have to pay higher retirement benefits?
0: Not at all. And actually, I'm glad you brought this up because it's a sort of a nuanced policy thing that when people talk about the cost of fixing Tier 6 that I think gets lost. When our members retire at 58 and they are replaced with a new educator who's maybe 22, right, there's a significant savings to a school district when there is that turnover. The salaries that they're paying will be less.
1: And those people will be contributing, though, less to their retirement as well. So you'll have to pay more on that end as well.
0: Contribution rates didn't change for those employees. Not in TRS.
1: That is a benefit for other public sector workers? That's not something that the teachers are going to get to experience?
0: Well, we plan to fight for that over time.
1: Gotcha.
0: We're not done, right? This is a step, and we focused on age because we believe that specifically age for members of TRS was something that would help us retain the workforce, and that was important to our members.
1: And so then if you are going to try to lower the amount that the teachers' retirement system members have to contribute towards their retirement, isn't that going to increase costs more in the future?
0: Yes, but definitely worth it.
1: Okay. Well, pivoting away from this issue, looking to the future, your union wants to restrict screen time and artificial intelligence usage in New York schools, especially for younger kids. Does that mean you want to have the same K-12 experience that maybe you and I had in terms of what sort of technology we had access to? Or is there a happy medium between that and 2027?
0: I think there is a happy medium. What I would say is what we've learned from this sort of digital experiment that we've done, you know, where we've started to give one-to-one devices to younger and younger kids, is that our youngest learners, especially, you know, pre-K through 2, they need to develop foundational skills before we start giving them technology. We're hearing more and more from our members that young kids can't hold a pencil, that they haven't actually experienced real books, that they are not learning the foundational skills that they need that before you can start to introduce technology.
1: And what does that look like, though, if kids at home are getting inundated with screens and then get so used to that experience? I mean, are you worried about them going cold turkey, so to speak, when they show up in a kindergarten classroom or a pre-K classroom and they're so used to having the screens around?
0: Our members are experiencing that even today. Mm-hmm. What I would say is this is not just something that is a conversation only in education, right? This is a conversation that the general public is advising parents about, right? The Surgeon General's office just put out a guidance saying that parents and families should be concerned about young people and screen time. I think what we've, just like we did with the cell phones in schools, right? We have kids for 7 hours a day. We can establish some parameters for what kids get exposed to during that time period.
1: Is the cat out of the bag, so to speak, when it comes to technology in classrooms, though, given how we've invested, say, billions of dollars in recent years in screens in classrooms or screens literally for kids to come and take home with them, like the Chromebooks?
0: Yeah, I would say all of these Chromebooks get replaced every couple of years, right? And so we have an opportunity to change direction and perhaps invest in other ways. We want to sort of turn back the clock a little bit and remember that human-centered education is where it's at, right? That we've been taught or convinced that more tech is better learning, right? And I think there's a lot of neuroscientists and pediatricians and educational learning experts who are now saying that's not necessarily the case.
1: And what does the implementation of this look like? Are you going to be asking for statutory language come 2027? Is this something where state education officials already have broad power to potentially lay down a mandate? I mean, what do the next steps of this look like?
0: Well, we wanted to start the conversation here in New York. We're planning a conference to bring stakeholders together in September, where we can start to say, well, what would it look like if we had truly human-centered education? We don't have a specific law or regulatory change that we're pursuing right now. We think we still have more to learn and more conversations to have. But we think that this is definitely something that needs to be addressed and that we need to rethink how we use technology in our schools right now.
1: And you mentioned the restrictions on smartphones in schools that you were able to secure as part of, I believe, last year's legislative session. Do you envision sort of following the same playbook that was so successful in building up momentum for that campaign and ultimately getting it across the finish line? I mean, are there examples of that sort of coalition building that you think can be replicated here?
0: I think it's what worked well about the phone conversation was engaging with parents, with students, with principals, superintendents, school board members, you know, getting everyone together and using that collective wisdom to come up with a path forward.
1: Well, we've been speaking with Melinda Person. She is the recently reelected president of New York State United Teachers. President Person, thank you as always for making the time.
0: Thanks for having me.
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5: The Public News Service Friday afternoon update. I'm Mike Clifford. In his 20-minute national address, President Trump made unsubstantiated claims that the American election system is catastrophically short of the standard required. On Thursday night, Trump said he was relying on newly unclassified documents that he claims were hidden from him and the nation. But an early CNN review of the documents finds they largely discuss previously known potential vulnerabilities, included those in a 2021 assessment from the U.S. intelligence community. On MS Now, Democratic Senator Mark Warner rejected Trump's claims that China meddled with the 2020 election, calling the allegations completely false. Meantime, with less than 4 months left until the November 3rd general election, Georgia's race for governor is taking shape, and the leading candidates have two very different visions for the state.
6: Democratic nominee Keisha Lance Bottoms and Republican nominee Rick Jackson are competing to replace term-limited Governor Brian Kemp. Shantia Hudson is a reporter for the Georgia Independent who's been tracking the candidates on issues like taxes, education, and public safety. She believes health care is a major dividing line.
7: For Bottoms in particular, on her website, what we have seen is that she supports expanding Medicaid to cover more people. Right now, Georgia is one of only 10 states that has not expanded Medicaid.
6: Jackson told the Atlanta Journal-Constitution he opposes Medicaid expansion and offered a state solution without specific details. I'm Tramell Gomes.
5: In Georgia, absentee ballot requests begin on August 17th. And every Californian has a role to play in preventing wildfires, and experts have some tips on how to avoid accidentally sparking a blaze.
8: Governor Gavin Newsom launched the One Less Spark campaign this week. Cal Fire Battalion Chief Brent Pasqua says people should be certain to secure tow chains so they don't drag on the pavement, leaving a shower of sparks that ignite vegetation on the side of the road.
9: Tow chains have been known to create that one small spark that can create a really large fire. Any kind of power tools, grinding tools that throw sparks, just be very aware of your actions.
8: Also, drivers should avoid parking on dry grass, which can ignite if it's near hot car exhaust. I'm Suzanne Potter.
5: And a new law in Tennessee is removing roadblocks to child care. The Tennessee Child Care Red Tape Reduction Act aims to streamline the process for opening and operating early learning facilities. Melanie Scheinbaum is with the Nashville Early Education Coalition. She explains new early education facilities previously faced a long list of bureaucratic challenges.
10: When somebody wants to alleviate those issues by opening a new child care center or expanding one they already run, what we've seen is they can spend a year or more navigating overlapping permits, zones, requirements, and inspections.
5: The coalition's most recent impact report reveals that Nashville currently meets the needs of only 56% of kids age 5 and younger. This is Public News Service. As Congress continues hammering out the next farm bill, a debate is intensifying over whether states like Illinois should retain the authority to set farm animal welfare standards.
11: At the center of the dispute is the proposed Save Our Bacon Act, which would prevent states from enforcing livestock production standards. The measure was left out of the Senate Agriculture Committee's draft, giving opponents hope it won't make the final legislation. But Mark Ayers with Humane World for Animals says the debate goes well beyond politics.
12: It's about whether animals that are raised for food deserve the most basic protections, whether producers who have already invested in higher welfare systems should have certainty, and whether consumers can continue to support products that align with their values.
11: Illinois is the nation's fourth largest pork producing state and doesn't ban gestation crates for breeding pigs. Still, many Illinois producers have voluntarily transitioned to crate-free systems. Agricultural groups contend regulations would raise costs and create inconsistent standards. I'm Judith Ruiz Branch reporting.
5: And government data shows solar power marked a major milestone earlier this year, providing more electricity than coal for the first time on record.
13: While natural gas and nuclear plants still generate the most electricity, solar contributed nearly 13% to the nation's energy mix in May. Coal was right behind at slightly more than 12%. Pete Wyckoff with the climate policy nonprofit Evergreen Action says coal is not only more polluting, it's also more expensive.
14: The cheapest and best way to bring on new electricity and the fastest way to bring on new electricity right now is to install solar panels or build wind turbines.
13: He says local programs are of great value to the overall system, like Massachusetts' SMART program, which offers residents financial incentives for installing rooftop solar panels. This story was produced with original reporting from Tick Root for Grist. I'm Catherine Carley.
5: Finally, the hazardous air quality alert due to Canadian wildfire smoke served as a backdrop for a Kalamazoo news conference Thursday, where environmental advocates warned Michigan families are facing a double challenge: unhealthy air and rising electricity costs.
15: They argue the Trump administration's decision to extend the operation of the J.H. Campbell coal plant in West Olive, along with the rollback of clean energy incentives, is contributing to both higher utility bills and worsening air pollution. David Kiva, president of the Environmental Defense Action, says the wildfire smoke underscored the group's concerns about keeping the plant open.
16: All of us spent some time talking about how coal-fired power plants and the pollution that we put into the air is contributing to the air quality that we see outside today.
15: Crystal Blair reporting.
5: This is Mike Clifford. Thank you for wrapping up your week with Public News Service. 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
2: Mostly sunny skies today, but continued smoky conditions with high temperatures around 84. Smoke will linger overnight with mostly clear skies and lows around 63 degrees. The smoke should finally clear on Saturday, with showers possible in the morning, then showers and thunderstorms likely in the afternoon. Saturday highs will be around 87. 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

Like, what am I investing in? The silence getting deafening. 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Maybe let someone embrace me before the aliens erase me. 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

0: butterfly talking in the mist, whispering the armor is a myth. 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
1: That's a lie.
0: I don't need you know.
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0: I don't need to know.
1: That's a lie.

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0: How you doing?
1: Hey, African, you want to know?
0: Hey.
1: Ghana, second D. I want to be team. Yeah. Why are you?

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2: 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I'm going to start off today, my Fusion Hour, with a little Led Zeppelin. It's a song called The Crunch, and it's got an odd time sign and some good musicianship.

And that was Faith by Mahavishnu Orchestra off of Visions of the Emerald Beyond. I've got a few more of those coming up from that album. But now, Frank Zappa, Peaches and Regalia, the original version. From

And that is Mahavishnu Orchestra with John McLaughlin, Gail Moran, who married on keyboards and vocals, married Chick Corea later in life, and John Luke Ponte and Tom Fowler, I believe, on bass, and then Narada Michael Walden on drums. Now I've got some Billy Cobham.

And that was Tommy Bolin from his album Teaser, 1976, Marching Powder, song written with Jan Hammer. It's got Narada Michael Walden on the drums again. Tommy Bolin was the exemplar guitar player on the Billy Cobham Red Baron song there, a couple back. And again, Narada Michael Walden was on Lila's Dance. I'm going to change it up just for a second with Jimi Hendrix, a song called Remember.

And that was John Luke Ponte from Mystical Adventures album 1982, The Final Truth Part 1. Here comes Part 2. After that, I've got Dweezil Zappa and a request by Fella Cutie.

And that was Fela Kuti by request from 1975. I guess a classic song by his. Water No Get Enemy. I guess he was a political activist too for anti-apartheid, but he's from Nigeria originally. Anyway, I could say a lot more from the Wikipedia article, but I'm gonna play some John Scofield and background and say this is WRFI Community Radio 89.7 Odessa and around the Southern Finger Lakes 88.1 in Ithaca and WINO 91.9 in Watkins Glen. I'm going to switch over to my Prague Progressive Rock Hour and going to start it out. Well, I'm going to do like a half hour of Emerson, Lake & Palmer from several albums, starting off with Take a Pebble. So, here we go. From their first album. Oops, somehow I hit the 45 button.

Well, here's some stuff from Carnival 9, First Impression Part 1 and Third Impression that you don't hear very often on the radio. WRFI, Beneath the Surface, with Dan.

And that is Carnival 9 third impression, which you never hear on the radio. Maybe you don't hear it very much at all. By Emerson, Lake and Palmer, 1973. Kind of a dark man against machine, computer taking over the world type of song. Next up, I've got Kansas, Point of No Return album. And I'm going to play almost all of it in its entirety, except for the two hits that you've heard on the radio. This song is called Paradox, followed by The Spider and Portrait He Knew.

So that song is about how an allegory of Howard Hughes supposedly and portrait as of Albert Einstein supposedly. Up next, I've got Lightning's Hand, one of Cindy's favorites. Enjoy WRFI Beneath the Surface. This is Dan.

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2: Sorry about that, folks. Here's the program news thing.
1: It's not ready to give up its fight just yet in the Kuskokwim subsistence lawsuit. It has filed a motion to appeal a federal judge's decision to award $1.8 million in attorney fees to several Native organizations, which joined a federal lawsuit against the state over subsistence fishing rights. The case began 4 years ago when federal managers sued the state for failing to uphold a rural subsistence priority required under federal law. The state ultimately lost a series of court battles, which culminated when the U.S. Supreme Court declined to hear the case. Tanner Amder Clark works for one of the groups which joined the lawsuit, the Kuskokwim River Intertribal Fish Commission. He says the state's appeal continues a long pattern of delay.
3: It's yet another blow to Alaska Native organizations that are essentially taking money that they really should be using to be providing services and helping out folks in rural Alaska. Instead, they're having to do this to fight for their lives against the state of Alaska.
1: The other groups in the lawsuit are the Association of Village Council Presidents, the Alaska Federation of Natives, and Otna Native Corporation. Amder Clark says, combined, they spent more on legal costs than the court awarded them.
3: At the end of the day, it's the state of Alaska and the taxpayers of the state of Alaska that are going to pay for all of this. So the court got it right the first time.
1: In a statement, Acting Attorney General Corey Mills defended the state's spending. She said it was necessary to get clarity on a recent U.S. Supreme Court ruling's impact on subsistence management. She also said the state shouldn't be on the hook for attorney fees because the Native groups voluntarily joined the federal lawsuit. She said the state is appealing the award because it is both legally impermissible and factually unreasonable. This story was provided by KMBA's Rhonda McBride. A group of tribes in south-central Alaska partnered with a federal agency last month as part of an effort to advance agriculture and mariculture projects. Aliona Niden with the Alaska Desk has more.
4: The Chugach Regional Resource Commission is a nonprofit that represents seven tribes in the Chugach region. Last month, the consortium signed an agreement to establish the Chugach Region Tribal Conservation District. It's a partnership with the U.S. Department of Agriculture's Natural Resource Conservation Service. Carolyn Spencer is the Environmental Director for the Tribal Consortium.
5: Partnering with NRCS in this way helps us access funding for mariculture development as well as some of the agricultural streams that we're trying to work on.
4: Tribal conservation districts are entities across Alaska and the country created to manage natural resources on Native lands with technical and financial assistance from the federal government. Jackie Craigle is the acting state tribal liaison for the program. She says these partnerships foster communication between tribes and help with work on specific projects.
6: There's been a couple of culvert replacements to support fish passage and salmon habitat. We have different infrastructure opportunities for community gardens for food sovereignty, such as seasonal high tunnels, low tunnels, and then different irrigation systems.
4: The seven tribes in the Chugach Regional Resource Commission already use innovative approaches when it comes to food sovereignty through a mariculture operation in Seward that cultivates shellfish and kelp.
5: They want ways to access healthy food in their backyard without having to pay the shipping costs because they're so remote.
4: One project Spencer says the partnership might make easier is high tunnel construction in Port Graham. That's a covered structure that traps solar heat for growing vegetables. Spencer says the tribes hope the partnership will also help get resources from one community to another to assist with food production. She says that forming a conservation district will also help tribes collaborate with other communities that might be working on similar projects. In Anchorage, I am Alona Niden.
1: And I'm Jill Freitas.
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2: 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This is Dan playing some Kansas from Point of No Return. Here's Sparks of the Tempest.

And I might add, most of this album that you've been hearing right here, Point of No Return by Kansas, is from my 1977 vinyl edition. Here's Hopelessly Human.

0: Okay, I'm going to switch over to my straight ahead sort of rock
1: hour.
0: And I'm going to play some Led Zeppelin and Jethro Tull, mostly songs that make me think of the summertime for whatever reason. So, here is That's the Way from Led Zeppelin 3.

Sorry, folks. There was some blips on that album, but it played well for me at home, so it is vinyl.

And here's In the Light by Led Zeppelin from Physical Graffiti. I first heard this, I borrowed this album from my cousin in 1980 in the spring. And on some Sunday morning, I remember it was warm and sunny and late spring, like May. And this song just was like, whoa, cool. It was only 5 years old, but it seemed like ancient back then. I don't know. Anyway, enjoy.

And next, I've got a collaboration between Eric Clapton and Jimmy Page from 1963 from, it's like a demo, but anyway, it'll lead into my one after that, Bring It On Home by Led Zeppelin.

magic garden lawn. Don't go higher, all aboard.

All right. That was Led Zeppelin with Bring It On Home from Led Zeppelin II, 1970. Now I'm going to switch over to Jethro Tull and play a bunch of four songs from two vinyl records. And then I'll end with the Kinks. So again, this is WRFI, the Beneath the Surface Show, and I'm Dan, bringing you some tunes for this summer afternoon, July 17th, Friday. You can see what I've been playing on WRFI.org, right on the homepage, down on the left. There's a playlist of everything I've played. So, without further ado, this is To Cry You a Song, and then A Time for Everything and Teacher from the Benefit album, 1970, again, 1970, by Jethro Tull. And then I'll follow that with Songs from the Wood.

And now I'm switching over to a couple Kinks songs. Here's Misfits. This one always kind of fits with the summer for me.

0: So is this song about John Lennon?
1: I don't know.
0: If anybody knows, call me.
1: 607-441-9734. The studio line.

Yeah, I don't know. Anyway, hey, this is Dan with Beneath the Surface Show on WRFI. 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My last song's going to get cut off by programmed stuff, but it's Low Budget by the Kinks.

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Born and raised Lion City, yeah. Born and raised Lion City, yeah. Born and raised Lion City, yeah. There's a grind crew, tear the roof in your city, yeah. Born and raised Lion City, yeah. Born and raised Lion City, yeah. Born and raised Lion City, yeah. There's a grind crew, tear the roof in your city.

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Born and raised Lion City, yeah. Born and raised Lion City, yeah. Music, crew, tell the roof, yeah. To the city, yeah.

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Born and raised Lion City, yeah. Born and raised Lion City, yeah. Born and raised Lion City, yeah. With some ground crew, tear the roof in your city, yeah. Born and raised Lion City, yeah. Born and raised Lion City, yeah. Born and raised Lion City, yeah. With some ground crew, tear the roof in your city.

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1: Anong papasukin dyan, gagi?
2: Ikaw nagsabi sa akin dito eh. Ano, duwit na natin yan.
1: Teka lang. Gagi, kung busin na lang kaya natin to.
2: Ngayon pala eh.

Yes, that track right there was Karik with Njatki Vaudoy, which is a biography of life. Karik is one of those incredible performers who teamed up with Wowie back in the day and made this track. They made this track Kutau Som, which is basically in the hood, that the Kuvuk, the area that we live. And it was a breakout track for the Vietnamese hip hop scene. Karik has been a star ever since. That track was released in 2024 from WM Vietnam. And before we had that, we had Shanti Dope teaming up with Hail Mary from the Philippines doing a Universal Records Philippines track from 2021, Loaded, which was a crazy release, super popular. And before we had that, we had the Ogag Mines doing Mariawana from 2023. And starting off the set, we had Shiga Shea coming out of the Lion City Kia with Lion City Kia off of Drink Entertainment from 2014, being followed up by MC Lau with Anakshurya. So that was a killer set right there, doing all types of music from across the region. We got Vietnam in there, we got the Philippines, we got a little bit of the island, Southeast Asia, and Singapore, which is rare in that particular scene to dive in. We're gonna kick it back to the Philippines here. We're gonna do a long sample chopper track. This is gonna be from the Perenyengue Rebels. This is PRC. This is Choppers. It's a segment of a very long cipher. The longer cipher is, I don't know, 10 plus minutes, but this is going to be about six. This is the type of stuff that we can only do on an independent community radio station. 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We're going to dive back in the music. My name is Dr. Billy. This is Kampung Jams. Here's the Parinyenke Rebels, only on WRFI.

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No?

Yes, that track right there was Break the Curse, doing an incredible, just killer track. Coming out of the Philippines there, that was Nabukaung. 2023 single. Before we had that, we had Queen Monica Money doing Memorandum featuring Don Pow and Shanti Dope doing Amatz. Karen Sita with Bam Bam Bam off of the Cebuana Persuasion EP from the Yellowbird label in 2019. Up towards the top of the set, we had Palos doing the track Padale. That was a Moro Beats production, also an incredible track. We're gonna dive back into the music here just a wee little bit. We're gonna kick it back to Vietnam. I want to do something by Dot Maniac here. The track is going to be Coming Home, which is an appropriate one to sign off with here. 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My name is Dr. Billy. This has been Compunk Jams.

Stick around for Radio Waves with Christina coming up next, and I'll be back in a couple of weeks. Take care, folks. We're coming home.

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0: Yes, you're listening to WRFI. Hello, and welcome to Radio Waves, a show that celebrates women in music. I'm your host, Christina. Starting out the show tonight is a tune from Nighttime. Here is her track, The Way. Enjoy.

That was The Passing of Time is Cruel and Unforgiving by Molly Brandt, who is a St. Paul, Minnesota-based singer-songwriter, and that track was from her new album, Museum of Being, which she released independently last month. Before Molly Brandt, you heard Joyful Joyful by Arc Iris, with Jossie Adams on vocals. And that song is from their most recent album, I Tomorrow. Arc Iris also released their album independently, but with support from Many Hats Distribution. Before Arc Iris, you heard Patti Smith Group with So You Want to Be from their 1979 release, Wave. And Eva Louise Goodman with her solo project, Nighttime, started out that set of music with the track, The Way, from her 2023 release, Keeper is the Heart. Checking the weather for your Friday evening. Currently it is 79 degrees and fair here in Ithaca. We do still have that air quality alert. Looks like that goes until midnight on Saturday. For tonight, widespread haze. It says between 4 a.m. and 5 a.m. That's very specific. With a low around 63. Calm wind becoming southeast at about 5 miles per hour after midnight. For Saturday, showers and a possible thunderstorm before 1 p.m. and then a chance of showers and thunderstorms in the afternoon. Widespread smoke, mainly before 2 p.m. Chance of rain is 90%, so chance of precipitation. Sorry. Yeah, so it might be kind of rainy tomorrow. Getting back to the music, here is Raven Lanay with Moon Shoes from her 2015 debut EP by the same name, here on Radio Waves on WRFI, community radio from the heart of the Finger Lakes.

That was Meaning Business by Wendy Eisenberg from her most recent self-titled album, which was released in April of this year on Joyful Noise Records. Before Wendy Eisenberg, you heard How It's Gotta Be by Nectar Wood. She is a UK-based singer-songwriter, and that track was from her 2024 release, Head Above Water. Before Nectar Wood, you heard Please Don't Make Me Cry by Leon Lahavas. I think I said this last week. I get so psyched out over, like, whether it's, like, the occasional song title or artist name. I look at it and, like, my brain just does this weird, I don't know, flip thing, and I can't. Or it's like a mouth, I can't say it, but now I'm just making it worse by talking about it. So, Leanne LaHavas, and that track, Please Don't Make Me Cry, was from her 2020 self-titled album. And Moon Shoes by Raven Lene started out that set of music. Before we get back to more music, let's talk about some local events that are happening tomorrow, July 18th. The Grassroots Festival, the Finger Lakes Grassroots Festival of Music and Dance, continues at the Trumansburg Fairgrounds. At 11 a.m., the History Center in Tompkins County is hosting Preserving a 1918 Tommy Biplane with Ithaca Aviation Heritage Foundation. At 5 p.m., Mark Devo Quartet will be playing at Schwartz Plaza. At 6 p.m., True Blue will be at Brewer's Kitchen and Tap Room. Also at 6, Stereo Opticon will be at Two Goats Brewing in Burdett. At 7, Jacob Merrill Trio will be at K-House Karaoke and Arts Hub. At 9, DJ Rob Hayes and DJ Law will be at the Nocturnal Cafe. And at 10 p.m., DJ Anthony will be at K-House Karaoke and Arts Hub. 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

oiseaux qui nous font danser sous l'orage. 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

That was Zhao Ze Zagazan with La Symphonie Ze des Eclairs. And that is, she is a French singer-songwriter and pianist. And that song was from her 2023 release. Before that, you heard Marika Hackman with her cover of I Follow Rivers by Rika Lee. Before that, you heard Feed the Dream by Brooklyn-based fantasy doom metal band Castle Rat, with Riley Pinkerton, the Rat Queen, on vocals and rhythm guitar, and that track was from their 2024 album, Into the Realm. I've got a couple, it looks like I'm only going to get to two songs, running out of time here, before 7 o'clock. Here is Julia Holzer with Sea Calls Me Home from her 2015 album, Have You in My Wilderness. Enjoy.

0: That was Master of None by Beach House. I have 20 seconds until the end of the show, so thanks for listening. I'll be back in 2 weeks with more music here on Radio Waves on WRFI, community radio for you and everyone you know.
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2: From Feature Story News in Washington, I'm Jagruti Dave. Air quality in the New York City area remains at unhealthy levels, with forecasters warning of a smoke resurgence before the weekend. The United States Central Command has carried out a sixth consecutive night of airstrikes against Iran aimed at degrading its capability to restrict vessels in the Strait of Hormuz. And Andy Burnham has been officially declared leader of Britain's governing Labour Party, clearing his final hurdle to becoming the country's next Prime Minister.

love you, I wouldn't work no more, and I can't dance, dance, dance. It's so hard for a man who works all day to dance, dance, dance. When you know

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